0: supporting, promoting, and mentoring Latino writers and authors in Colorado. I am happy to introduce to you the co-founder and board secretary of Calma, Karen Gonzalez. Karen, welcome to KGNU.
1: Thank you, Dave, for having me here today. It sounds exciting.
0: It's great to have you here because this has been, I would say, about a year in the making. I met you last year at the Colorado Book Awards, and it was in July of last year. And I said, I really want to talk about your book, your anthology, Ramas y Raices, on the air, The Best of Calma. And it took until now. So I'm glad we're making this happen.
1: Oh, I appreciate it. Me too.
0: Well, give us a little background on the history of the Colorado Alliance of Latino Mentors and Authors.
1: Well, we, several authors, Latina authors, at least six of us started meeting in 2019. And we actually formed Calma in 2020, and we had a meet during the pandemic on Zoom, but we, you know, were able to create a website and recruit and locate a lot of Latino authors in Colorado. So now we have a website to promote. At least we have about 80 Latino authors with an author page with their picture and bio and where you can find their books.
0: So it's an idea that really took off.
1: Yes, we think so. We have done a lot of events. You know, we've done presentations, book talks at schools, libraries. We even did get a grant with Colorado Humanities, partnering with the Denver Women's Press Club, and we held three events 1 year, and two were at the universities, Regis University and MSU, and at the Denver Women's Press Club, like bilingual poetry and a Lalo Delgado Poetry Festival, and it was a tribute to Cesar Chavez. So yeah, we've had some fun events, book fairs, book festivals.
0: And you've got so many things coming up, which we're certainly going to delve into the whole calendar, because it seems like Calma really exists to help people get to the public and, you know, get their work out there. Y'all are doing so many events. So that I do want to talk, though, first about this anthology, Ramas y Raices, The Best of Calma, your anthology. This came out in 2024, 25?
1: Right, 2024, I believe, yes.
0: And it's got incredible, powerful writing from a variety of perspectives, kind of an equal mix of poetry and prose. And there are a lot of like themes weaving together in this book. So tell us about how Ramas y Raices, which in English, of course, would be branches and roots. How did this project come about?
1: Well, we thought, you know, maybe trying to get all our authors to write something and put it in an anthology. So it became our debut anthology. We were able to have Mario Acevedo. He's a popular author here in Denver. He decided he would be the editor. He calls himself the jefe, the chief editor. So at least 23 authors and poets with Calma submitted stories and poetry, fiction, nonfiction, and, you know, different genres of their writing. And we were honored to have Arlette Lucero donated the front cover art of her husband, Stevan Lucero, who was a popular artist and passed away. But so, yeah, we were excited to have that piece of art on our cover. And yeah, we were pretty honored to have it be a finalist in the Colorado Book Awards.
0: And what category?
1: Anthologies. Yes, it was in the anthology category.
0: But then you did win a very prestigious award with this book.
1: Oh, so after that, we around the same time later that year, we submitted it to the International Latino Book Awards, and we did win the bronze medal for the Dolores Huerta Best Cultural and Community Theme Book. So that was exciting.
0: And it was, I should say, very appropriate that you would get a wholesome, family-centered type of award like this, right? Because one thing that just is a real uniting through line in all of these pieces of writing is it's about family, it's about connection to people, and people's connection to the land. And then, you know, there are tensions within all of that. But those themes are so strong about family, how people are connected, and how people are connected to the land.
1: Yes, exactly. Right, we're proud of that anthology.
0: It's crazy how thematic it really is. You know, I mean, it seems like this was truly collaborative.
1: Right. Yes, we had different authors, you know, editing it and proofing the stories. And so, yeah, it was a whole effort within ourselves. And, yeah, we had to hire some outside people to lay it out and, I guess, you know, kind of lay out the cover design and the book. But, yeah, it was a comma team effort. We enjoyed it.
0: Yeah, it's really, really well done. You should be very proud. And I think it bodes well for future projects, you know, because you can't let just one book, probably not enough.
1: Oh, I know. Thank you. Yeah, we're considering, you know, we talk about sometimes maybe another anthology because we have so many more new authors since we put that one out that we could probably do another one with newer stories and, you know, featuring different authors, but we haven't decided on that yet, but we talk about it sometimes.
0: So as a nonprofit organization, how does Calma, you know, put its work out? What does it take to be a nonprofit in this space and producing books that people can purchase, you know, collaborating with a bunch of different partners on events that we're going to get to. What made you decide this needs to be a nonprofit and how does that really work?
1: Right. Well, we started out as a nonprofit for a year or two, and then we did apply as a 501c3. So we are now a 501c3. We wanted to get grants so we could, you know, expand and have more events. We pretty much rely on our membership. We have a fee of $25 a year to be a member, and you complete a form. If you're a published author, you get an author page with a photo and your bio and a link to where your books can be purchased, or a link to your website. And yeah, we're still, you know, trying to apply for more grants so we can still do more events. We have a few more events coming up. And I also partnered with two other Calma members to create another nonprofit, Southern Colorado Latina AOX Writers. We're putting on an Adelante Writers Conference in Pueblo, Colorado on October 10th, and it'll be free to the public, and Calma is a sponsor of that as well. But yeah, we just, you know, hope to grow, and our anthology, the donations we get from, you know, our books, the anthology help. The proceeds go towards Calma as well. So we have a little income coming in from that.
0: And you are involved in like workshops as well?
1: Oh, yes. So we have done several poetry workshops. We have a couple authors that do bilingual poetry workshops. And one's coming up at Belmar Library in Lakewood. And I think another one at the Hoffman Heights Library in Aurora. If you look them up, they probably have them on their calendar. So these are happening during Hispanic Heritage Month.
0: Right. And Hispanic Heritage Month, I just learned from you, mm-hmm. is September 15th through October 15th.
1: Yes.
0: Not a traditional, like, the month of September.
1: Right.
0: It's a mid-month.
1: Yeah, it does go half of each month.
0: And you've got upwards of 8 or 10 events during that time period. You're going to be incredibly busy, which tells me that you're really filling a need that this community has for connecting Latin writers with the public. Like, this is surprisingly booming right now.
1: Oh, yes. Yes, we have different authors doing presentations at various locations. And we'll be having a few book fairs, Latino Book Festival in Pueblo at Rawlings Library on September 25th. No, it's the 26th. And on October 3rd at the Aurora Central Branch Library, we're having another Hispanic Heritage Month Latino Book Fair from 2:30 to 5 p.m. So, yeah, our authors will be doing, like, poetry and book readings. And, yeah, we just have a few different events coming up as well. For example, this Sunday, three of our Calma authors, along with a few other authors, will be at the shop at Matter on 2114 Market Street. And that's from 2 p.m. to 4:30 p.m. And it's the theme is like fiction, fantasy, and folklore, folk tales. So that's the type of authors that'll be presenting. And I'm one of them, actually.
0: So where do you fall along that spectrum with your own writing?
1: Right. So I did publish a children's chapter book, The Mystery of La Llorona and Mr. Llorón. It was inspired by adventures I had growing up in the West Colfax neighborhood. And, we would go down in the gully there where the W line, the light rail runs now between Sheridan and Federal.
0: Sure.
1: And when we found the La Llorona in disguise during the day. So that's what we heard was she was down there. And I ended up writing a book about it and added more fiction to it. But a lot of the scenes in the story really happened. And it's an illustrated children's chapter book.
0: And again, I got to say, I haven't read that, as I have indeed read a lot of the great writing in Ramas and Raices. But it sounds like from what you're saying with the kids and the adventure in the gully, this is about people and the land.
1: Yes. It is, I know. Everyone has a La Llorona story, especially amongst, you know, Mexican, Latino families, Chicano families.
0: But not everyone's was firsthand like yours.
1: Yeah, we did get some adventures and sightings down there.
0: So for people that don't know, like, who is La Llorona?
1: She's the weeping woman. And, I mean, there's so many versions of her story, her tale. But, you know, the ones that start out came from Mexico, pretty much, that she drowned her children because her husband, I guess, went with another woman and in spite. So kind of her punishment, I guess, was to roam the rivers searching for her children because she felt guilty after she did that. That's kind of that story. My story is, I just say that the she left her baby by the railroad tracks or the gully, the creek, and the baby disappeared. So in my book, it's not as scary as the original tales.
0: Well, I feel scared just knowing that it happened down the way from here.
1: Oh, dear.
0: Listeners, if you're just tuning in to It's the Economy, we are speaking with Karen Gonzalez, co-founder and board secretary of CALMA, the Colorado Alliance of Latino Mentors and Authors. All of these events happening in September and October, really focusing in on writing for Latino communities. And there's something really special about the writing that is coming out of, I would say, you know, efforts like Ramas y Raices, wherein there's an element of like magical realism, that there's like a world that, you know, is a little bit beyond our understanding, that writing is hoping to kind of pull it apart a little bit. A little bit of mysticism is sprinkled across all of these things as well. Not everything. Some things are just straight ahead. This happened in my life. But there's also a lot of mysticism and surrealism sometimes.
1: Yes, right. Yeah, that's the fun part, to be creative and I guess, you know, share stories that you've heard or, you know, events that you've experienced, put them in writing. I mean, everyone has a story, stories to share, and we want people to get their stories preserved in writing and, yeah, published to leave for future generations and to share with other cultures. And, yeah, just everyone's story is different, and, you know, some are true, some are fictional, but yeah, it's important, I think, writing and learning the whole process, you know, getting it onto Amazon and Ingram Spark. Ingram Spark is where the libraries and retail stores, you know, purchase the books from. And so pretty much to get it laid out in those formats, in those two, you don't really make a lot of money from them. You know, they keep some of the profit. But at least your book is getting out there. And, yeah, I mean, if you're traditionally published, you have a wider audience nationally and internationally. But a lot of us are self-published authors. And at least we're learning the trade of self-publishing. And it's kind of cheaper, too, that way, if you self-publish. Sometimes these other publishers want to charge you a lot to print and lay out the books. So, yeah, it's just a new experience. So we enjoy sharing what we know with others.
0: I feel like there's a pretty healthy scene of self-published authors in Denver.
1: Right.
0: I do see people with books that they have written about all kinds of things. So what is kind of setting CALMA apart is that you all are pulling together as a coalition to present opportunities for people to learn more about how to become a self-published author, learn more about writing and getting help with editing. What is it that kind of caused you, Karen, to not just do your own writing, but do this kind of organizing?
1: Well, I mean, years ago, I had a career with CDOT. I'm a retired state employee with the Colorado Department of Transportation. So I did a lot of community outreach with getting small businesses, minority women-owned businesses to do business with CDOT. And after I retired in 2009, well, I joined Las Comadres and Friends National Latino Book Club. They're a national organization, Las Comadres para las Americas. And I formed a local book club here in Denver in 2013. And so we're still meeting. The National Book Club selects two books of Latino authors each month, and their website's latinolit.com. So we read the books and discuss them, but I don't know, I guess after in the book club and interviewing authors. What that book club does is every month, the two authors, there's a live Zoom podcast every on the last Monday usually of the month. So all the book clubs around the United States get to send their questions and get on the Zoom and ask questions of those authors of the

0: on the other authors that were interested in the same, trying to get a organization to promote our Latino authors. I just thought, yeah, that was something fun to organize, and I'm involved with the community. I attend a lot of the cultural events in our community, and I share the events with others on, I have like an email list, and I'm on other email lists too, like Denver Cafecito has events. They have a big mailing list, and yeah, so we, share announcements with each other and the community. But yeah, if if anyone wants to get on the email list, they can go to info@calmaco.org. And yeah, we have a Calma listserv as well that we send out notices about our author events and book events.
1: So calmaco.org is really where all of this is centralized, where you have information about a lot of different authors, right? You have
0: Yes.
1: like a big gallery of authors. You have a blog that is open to submissions. How do you describe the blog?
0: Well, pretty much if you email info@calmaco.org, we can put your essay or story or poetry on our blog. It's not real big, like there's other blogs that are pretty big. I think there's a Latino blog called La Bloga, and that one's a real national blog. We're just kind of a blog. Mostly our own members and authors have submitted essays and stories, so you can read some of the writings there.
1: And so, one thing that I noticed about reading in Ramas y Raíces, The Best of Calma, this incredible anthology, award-winning book, one thing I really noticed is people might be writing a little later in life. People
0: Oh, yeah.
1: finding this opportunity that they have a little more time, maybe that they've retired or are not working at the same rate that everyone is needing to in the rat race at all times. And people are kind of reflecting on life or their life. And do you find that this, it seems like just so very mature what's
0: Oh,
1: in here?
0: yes, at least 50% of our members are seniors, as well as myself. And then we have the younger writers, the other 50%. But yes, several have written memoirs, and yeah, like even our board, we have 10 board members, and I think eight of them were seniors, and the other two are younger members. But yeah, it's a nice hobby to do is writing, and what I'm trying to do now is put my story into screenwriting. I'm
1: Oh,
0: trying
1: cool.
0: to submit it. I have submitted it to some screenwriting competitions, and I'm hoping maybe someday it'll be on film, my story. But yeah, that's another option. Some people's books are, good to be made into movies. So, yeah.
1: And it really is written into the just the name of your organization. It's an alliance of Latino mentors and authors. That's very specific to say that this is intending to pass down generational knowledge and mentor people, provide guidance, acceptance, a hand. Mentoring, what does the mentoring part mean to you?
0: Okay, so yes, we do have a form on our website. If you need a mentor, you complete the form and submit it. And we try to match you with a mentor, kind of in the genre that you're writing. And we just help them find resources, to get their story published. Yeah, I mean, it's not like we'll proofread their whole manuscript, but we'll read parts of it and critique it, and yeah, just try to guide them to get it published and market, you know, once it's published.

0: you know, we try to help them market it, have them help them do book launches, and yeah, we currently have an intern working with us from University of Denver. So she's been with us since April, and I think through September. But yeah, it's been great to have a younger person that's more, you know, technically skilled with social media and doing flyers and surveys. And we've had her work on a lot of events. She's attended our events and taken photographs and videos. So yeah, we've actually had an intern before her as well that helped us with our website, to update our website. And she was with the University of Colorado at Denver. So yeah, it's been educational for them too. The one we have right now is bilingual, so she was excited to be part of our organization.
1: So folks, you can check out Karen Gonzalez along with our authors Antonio Farias, Noah Naaman, Damaris Santos, Karen Light Gibson, Danair Clark. They will all be at the local author showcase this Sunday, August 16th at Shop at Matter. The Shop at Matter is located 2114 Market Street, just right around the corner from KGNU here where we inhabit the Buell Media Center. And this will be 2 p.m. on Sunday. You can also go online to calmaco.org, calmaco.org, for all kinds of listings of various events, who some of these authors are, some examples of some writing, some ways to get involved, some of the service-oriented things that are happening, like workshops. And Karen, thank you so much for being with us here today on It's the Economy.
0: Oh, thank you. It was great running into you again and inviting me to be part of this. And yeah, I appreciate it. And Kalma does. Thank you.

0: On part two of tonight's episode of It's the Economy, we're going to be speaking with Elijah Trujillo, the owner of True Records, a brand new record store that has just opened up this summer at 3958 South Federal Boulevard in Englewood. This is a brand new spot. And what's crazy is it seems like record stores are opening up once a month in Denver, but this one is special because the proprietor, Elijah Trujillo, is 17 years old and branching out on his own, going into business for himself with True Records. And Elijah is joining me here in the Denver studio. Welcome to KGNU's It's the Economy.
1: Hi, everybody.
0: Elijah, this is just really so cool to see how you have built yourself into a person who is involved in the vinyl community in Denver. A few years ago, you started attending some of KGNU's yard sale events. I've seen you at the record shows. And then here you are, all of a sudden, you've got your own spot.
1: Oh, yeah.
0: And tell us about like what your process has been over the past 5 years, since you were 11.
1: So the process of opening up a record shop has been honestly really fun. It's definitely maintained by my grandma a lot. She's definitely the one who helped me get into it, build it, and keep it going. Definitely going to those yard sales, the KGNU yard sale. I actually got a lot of stuff from the shop over there. Tons of yard sales, tons of estate sales, tons of house calls. And then just slowly building it up from there. And then, boom, we got a space in the corner and getting it going, you know?
0: Your shop is sharing space with a furniture store. And outside of the furniture store, your family has moving trucks. So these are three things that are all very related, right?
1: Yeah.
0: Furniture goes inside of the house. Your records go inside of the house. If you're keeping your records outside, there's going to be problems. And of course, then you, moving trucks, you know, got a opportunity to help people get rid of stuff when they're moving, like maybe a record collection. So these businesses tie into one another in a pretty cool way. Has your family always, as far as you know, been entrepreneurs?
1: Oh, yeah. Everybody's been an entrepreneur from the start. Even me, even back when I was in elementary school, I ran little things. Like, one of my earliest memories from elementary school was running like a little tattoo thing to raise some money for a hurricane that happened. I can't remember which hurricane, but it was a serious hurricane during that time. We were trying to raise money. Actually,
0: elementary school tattoos. What?
1: And the principal did not like that at all. I'm serious. Why. I'm serious.
0: Okay. Yes. That takes some vision on the part of a young person. Okay. So you started out, and that's interesting because you did it as a fundraiser.
1: Mm-hmm.
0: That's wild. So within the entrepreneurial spirit, you've always wanted to give back. Is that what you're
1: always
0: hinting at? Yeah.
1: Well, I mean, if you're going to have this opportunity to run a business and keep it going and have especially in a community that keeps on coming back, it's important to keep on giving back, you know?
0: I agree. Yeah. You can't just be like, extracting resources mm-hmm. as if, you know, it was like you're fracking or something.
1: Exactly.
0: You're not. You're actually dealing with something pretty delicate, which is, of course, the materials, the vinyl is delicate. We got to handle it well, but also people's taste, the things that they enjoy are kind of private, you know?
1: Yeah.
0: So being in the record space, you get to see people's kind of softer side. Music represents like humanity, right?
1: Yeah.
0: It's not like owning a gym.
1: Yeah.
0: It's people's emotions are involved with not only the music that they love, but then also the things that they've owned that have been in their home for a very long time. So what's your approach to dealing with getting collections, like stocking the shop, as well as the people that come in there to buy from you?
1: So going back to the emotional thing that you were talking about, actually, whenever you buy a collection, the funny thing is that people actually get super emotional when you buy it. I remember this one time we were buying about 700-800 records out in Capitol Hill. This lady took the offer. She was fine the whole time. She had to go to the bathroom and actually like cry a little bit because it's a part of her life, you know? A lot of this music ties deeply into important times, spaces, and events going on. Especially this lady's collection, she lost her husband, and it was definitely a hard one. Mm. Going into finding collections and stuff, really, it's just a matter of doing the work, going out there, and talking to people. And it's a lot of the times it's not a good collection, you know. But there's always that 1% chance you're gonna find a really, really, really good one. Also, hitting up your local ARCs, your yard sales, and estate sales. Always going to find good stuff, you know?
0: Okay, right on. So, yeah, you're bringing that youthful energy to it. I used to definitely go into the ARCs and Goodwills and, you know, spend significant time building my collection that way. I'm glad that I did that. When I did it, now I don't have the time. I guess I'm coming too late. I never score at the ARC now.
1: Well, they got people behind the counter. This is the secret they don't want you to know. They got people behind the counter giving out the secret information before it hits the bins.
0: Okay.
1: It's not a conspiracy theory, I promise.
0: So you're plugged in. you gotta get in where you fit in, Elijah. Mm-hmm. And what we're seeing with this is that there have been, you know, people of other generations helping you kind of get on your feet, but you're bringing a youthful energy to this in a moment in which a lot of young people are kind of turning to vinyl as if it's important. Explain that from a 17-year-old perspective. What is it about like your peers that seem to find value in this right now?
1: Well, the sad thing is that a lot of younger people are kind of out of place, and it comes down to the economy too. A lot of people have a fear of not owning what they have, and they want to have a physical thing because now it seems like everything is rented. You can't have anything. You can't own a house. It's a lot of fear with the younger people that's driving the record boom, which I feel like that's what I feel like the younger people are buying more.
0: Just for a little bit of sense of security, something to hang on to?
1: Honestly, yeah. Of course, I mean, people buy music that they like, you know? It's always going to come down to that. But I think the main boom is coming down because of that.
0: No, I could say that my own personal experience could back that up because I was doing a lot of digging when people didn't care about it, you know, getting collections from DJs when folks were starting to first go digital and... yeah, stacked up a bunch. And now it really did give me a greater stability in my life than having like a couple hard drives full of music. You know what I mean? I don't have pets, but I still got to go home and check on the records. It also keeps you out of the bar. I mean, you know, while we're talking about it, like if we're in a consumer society, if there's this compulsion to get your like, little discretionary income out of your hand as soon as possible, there's no faster way than the bar. Mm-hmm. But instead, if you're doing the thrift stores, if you're doing the dollar bins, you have something tangible with that you really can start to build a little personal emotional stability on, in a sense.
1: Yeah.
0: I mean, and that's crazy that you can see that from your perspective, because you're seeing people. Describe your clientele to us over there on South Federal.
1: Well, you got your hardcore record people going in every week, checking out your new arrivals, and you got your regular people. Both of them are equally as important. Definitely, honestly, we haven't really caught our South Federal audience yet. We caught a lot of the hardcore community audience. We haven't caught a whole lot of the regular audience. But the South Federal audience, I feel like we haven't did a good job with signage and making our appearance available yet.
0: And it really takes time to grow roots in a community.
1: Yeah.
0: Right. And a record store serves like a specific community, which is why as Denver continues to grow, we continue to see more record stores opening up. There's, instead of a destination store, a neighborhood store is a model that people are familiar with from growing up. But of course, you have just gone into business this summer. You had a big grand opening this past Sunday with DJ Mr. Len from the hip hop icon group, Company Flow. Of course, Company Flow had LP as a member who did the Definitive Jux label. Then, of course, now is America's favorite rapper in Run the Jewels. Mr. Len has a really great pedigree. And it was, as you say, just like the core people there kind of checking this out. And you're building out from there. So give us a little bit about how you decided that was going to be your launch.
1: Well, our grand opening was always, you can't have another grand opening, you know?
0: Yeah.
1: I feel like that Mr. Len DJ set was kind of a reopening, if you think about it. We finally got signs going. We finally got more community going in there, which is good. I'm hoping that we can gauge a more audience with that.
0: It certainly let me know about it. You know, it brought True Records into my viewfinder. And I was really happy that that was the case because there's so much music. And then you get these music deserts. People talk about food deserts, but you know, South Federal, there's nothing around there in any of those suburbs out that way either. Like you're in Englewood and then keep going south. There's plenty of houses. There's no record stores out that way.
1: Oh, yeah.
0: So just kind of putting your entrepreneurial hat on, how do you intend to serve the South suburbs?
1: Well, there's definitely a lot of history on Federal Boulevard. I actually collected tons of 45s from Federal just from all the neighbors going in, dropping off collections. I feel like we could do a really good job representing just Federal Boulevard in general if we keep on putting out events and keep on putting out good drops, you know?
0: Absolutely. I look at the success of, say, Angelo's Records in Aurora. And, you know, what would Aurora be without a record store? They didn't always have Angelo's. There were times when there were no shops in Aurora. So it's really great. And the community, I think, really embraces it. So you got to get to know, like, the people around, right?
1: Definitely.
0: What is it that you can provide for them that will make them look favorably upon True Records?
1: Well, definitely signage. That's a big thing that we've been trying to work on. We're trying to get in contact with the community of Sheridan and Englewood so we could do an event with them. So far, we haven't had a lot of pushback with them, contacting them, but hopefully we can get something going soon.
0: Right, because you really do seem to want to do a fair amount of community engagement, right? Does that come from your family background, would you say, or like the hip-hop culture? What is it that makes you think, like when you were a kid doing tattoos for the Hurricane, we got to get this community involved? Why do you think that you draw in that direction?
1: Well, a lot of aspects in life I feel very fortunate for, and I always felt I needed to give back to everybody. That's kind of a driving force to a lot of stuff that I do.
0: Okay, so it's not just business.
1: It's definitely not just business.
0: Yeah. But you're about your business, though.
1: Yeah.
0: Right. And when it comes to working in the records field, you meet people in their tough times when they're either moving or someone has passed away or there's a divorce. Those are probably the three main touch points in which people are no longer able to deal with having these records in their house. It makes sense to me that you're able to observe that and then say, put the people before the records. That's my advice to you, Elijah. Put the people before the records. Does that make sense?
1: It does.
0: Yeah, because man, we've been in this record game for a long time, and there's no perfect record. You know, there's anything could get priced out of control. So when it comes to like figuring out the value of the records that you're looking at, how do you determine how to price things? What is valuable? What makes something really special?
1: Well, honestly, we just try to stick to the Discogs median. We don't want to overcharge for anything that's not worth overcharging for, you know? If it's a high seller, sell it. If it's a low seller, mark it down, you know?
0: Okay, so people who are not inside of the record world aren't going to know what the Discogs median is. Break that down.
1: So the Discogs median is, imagine that eBay has its own version of vinyl, or Discogs is pretty much just eBay for vinyl. It has a selling market on it. It has specific sellers for it. On Discogs, there's a low selling rate, or a price that it sold for on the low, price that it sold on for the high. The median is calculated based off of all previous selling.
0: So Discogs really does dictate the market.
1: Yeah.
0: Would you say?
1: Yeah.
0: And for some of us old timers like me, we could say they ruined it. But actually, you know, looking at how you are pricing records, it actually helps you a lot that you know this is a $40 record.
1: For sure.
0: Right. And that is really an interesting thing, is that you're looking to serve the neighborhood, but the way the values are determined is by this sort of global market.
1: Yeah. And of course, a lot of that knowledge comes with more learning about your community over time, you know? Sometimes people don't, let's say on South Federal Boulevard, nobody wants to buy country. I'll just mark my country stuff down at an appropriate rate that sells better over here.
0: Listeners, if you're just tuning in to It's the Economy, we're speaking with Elijah Trujillo, owner of True Records, just opening up at 3958 South Federal Boulevard in Englewood this summer. True Records is sharing space with a furniture store and also some cool home furnishings. And when you go back and start digging in the racks, it's really well curated. It's not haphazard. It's not random. It's done with intention. So talk about that kind of part of being a record guy, how you have to like care for your product and make sure it's well presented.
1: Well, first of all, you gotta clean your records. You can't sell dirty records. I'm trying to clean every single non-$3 record, and it takes a lot of time.
0: Yeah.
1: But it's worth it, because that's gonna be something a person's gonna play later.
0: Absolutely. Because, I mean, some of these things are an investment.
1: Oh, yeah.
0: But it's a healthy investment.
1: It is.
0: We just talked about how it has a stabilizing effect on the psyche. You also mentioned that people might stop in at the record store for a little healthier option than like going to the bar on the way home. Instead of showing up with a couple drinks in you to see your family, you could show up with a couple records under your arm. Right. You meet. Yeah. And these people like are a really important part of just how people interact with their record store.
1: Yeah. It's a third space, you know. People want to come in there after a long day at work and before they want to come home.
0: Yeah, for sure. So you have to really be welcoming to all groups of people. And I think in the history of record stores, there's an idea of a record store clerk being very snobby and like looking down on people maybe for some of the purchases that they're making, which was always a weird experience because you're like, you're selling me this. How am I wrong for buying this from you? You just, I don't know. But with that, so tell us about the idea of True. Obviously, T-R-U, True is Trujillo.
1: Yeah.
0: But it's also like the hip-hop spelling of True. Without the silent E, could stand for Master P's group, The Real Untouchables.
1: Not supposed to talk about that.
0: Hey, it's an open secret. but like, that's something you can stand behind, being true, right?
1: Yeah.
0: What does it mean to you?
1: It means a lot to me. It means being open to the community. It means giving back to the community. And it means having an open door to anybody wanting to buy or sell records, you know?
0: Yeah, for sure. And you've got a nice little space there. So what, aside from, you know, having Mr. Len from Company Flow come out and bless the decks, do you picture doing more kind of pop-up events in the shop?
1: Well, this is a secret. You're not supposed to tell anybody. We're really trying to have a DJ battle over here. We just don't know where to start, and we're just trying to find the right person to help us get it started.
0: Okay, DJ battle. Oh my gosh. I don't think there's been a vinyl DJ battle in Denver for many moons. that becomes a thing. People really love, DJ vinyl, but then there's also the practical aspect of the digital format being so much more useful. Like, I noticed that Mr. Len was playing songs that people were picking up and looking at. He was literally observing people digging in your stacks and then playing those songs. He did it to me, which was crazy. And you can't really do that when you're bringing in a box of records. There's so much flexibility that goes on with the digital space. So it is that, you know, vinyl and DJing have kind of separated a little bit, right? Like, you couldn't necessarily get a bunch of vinyl DJs to battle because they don't want to beat up their now Discogs. They're like, okay, now this is an $80 record.
1: Yeah.
0: I might have beat it up before Discogs existed. Now I know it's too nice. You know what I mean?
1: Oh, yeah.
0: Yeah, so that's kind of 50-50. But talk about the hip-hop culture, though. You know, I mean, in other press coverage I saw you get, they did kind of lean into hip-hop. Like, how does that relate to what you're doing as an entrepreneur?
1: Well, hip-hop has been an important part of my collecting history. I don't know if you heard the album The Unseen by Quasimodo, Madlib.
0: Yeah.
1: I remember looking for every single sample on that. And that was one of my main goals, to find every single sample on that album.
0: Including, like, online shopping?
1: I don't like doing online shopping because I feel like that takes away from the digging experience.
0: Okay, so how close did you get?
1: Like 40 or 50% there. I'm almost there. Apart from, like, the Italian sample on Realize, that stuff, insanely hard to find.
0: Okay, so you're talking about a level of nerddom that is gonna really really have its own personality. Coming from that detailed aspect of hip-hop culture, and then of course, you know, hip-hop is just like very broad in terms of how it connects to all the other elements, you know, of the dance, the DJing, the MCing, the art. Are you interested in involving the shop and supporting all of those aspects?
1: Yeah, for sure. Music is just art in general, you know? You want to connect everybody together and you want to have a hotspot for people to go to express those ideas.
0: Word. That's what it is. And so that also gives you the opportunity to give back to the community. When you have a space like you have, sometimes you're the only person in there, right?
1: Yeah.
0: Are you just brainstorming? What are you thinking back there cleaning records?
1: Well, when I'm brainstorming, or...
0: I mean, how do you spend those hours inside? You really have to be intently focused.
1: Yeah.
0: To be a record person, clerking, preparing the stuff, pricing it, setting it up, talking to customers when they wander in. I mean, are you masterminding other business stuff at the time?
1: Well, I try to stay in the moment talking to people because I feel like if you're out of the moment, you're going to be less welcoming. But when nobody's over there and it's just me, I try to price my stuff. I try to keep up. But also it's just fun around to go on the little wheel thing, roll around, or, I don't know, watch YouTube videos. Or that was
0: just spend some time?
1: Yeah.
0: Sure. Of course, you are 17 years old. You have yet to graduate high school.
1: Yeah.
0: So from what I understand, like, this hasn't been all, peaches and cream. You kind of paid a price, and we're focusing on your vinyl life to a point where you had to change it up so you could make sure to finish school.
1: Oh, yeah.
0: Right?
1: last semester, I ended up failing a bunch of classes because I was too busy focusing on the shop. So now this school year, my senior year, I have to do online school via Goal Academy. And, I mean, there's good and bads to doing online versus personal, but one thing online can't change is just talking to people your age.
0: Right. And so gotta graduate.
1: Oh, yeah.
0: Right? Can't just start working and then realize how hard it is to get that back, staying on track. So I commend you for that. But your ambitions for the shop, how do you describe where you want to see it in, say, 2 years?
1: Well, I have a lot of plans for the shop. 2 years from now, I want, of course, there's going to be more people going around. I'm hoping for a little bit more space, but if that there's no space, I remember making a checklist of stuff I was planning from, I would say, like about 2 months ago, before we, or like about the time we opened, of stuff I want to get done via the first 2 years. One of the things I wanted to do was start selling DJ equipment and get that stuff going to appeal to more a hip-hop fan base. Because I listen to hip-hop. I enjoy collecting hip-hop records. I enjoy the community. But it's also, I also want it to be for everybody, not just hip-hop, not just the hip-hop community. I want everybody to have a space over there, and I want everybody to enjoy being over there. In 2 years, I'm hoping to have a little bit more new releases and hoping to have it more specialized. Granted, that takes a lot of money and time. Used stuff is better for me right now just because it's cheaper to get a hold of and it has better margins than the newer stuff.
0: But as you are establishing a reputation in the neighborhood, then people might start coming to you for stuff that are new releases.
1: Yeah.
0: So you got to see how that transition might transpire.
1: Yeah.
0: Man, this has been a great conversation. Elijah Trujillo, it's just so dope to see young people getting involved in the culture and not just like, you know, interested in it, but invested in it. I mean, you have put it all on the line for True Records to be a success. So just as we're closing out, do you want to give some shout outs to the team, people that helped you put it together?
1: Well, the most important shout out I can give out is to my grandma, Sharon Trujillo. She's the one who really helped me get this stuff rolling. Even when I was like 12 years old, she sat me down in a record collection and showed me which ones were important to her and which ones mattered to her long, or which ones are more important to her and which ones she recommends me listening to.
0: That's awesome. I mean, and that's why we are ending this salute to business and the arts with that family tie. That has been a big connection throughout all of tonight's show. Elijah, I wish you continued success. And where can people keep up with you online and find the store one more time?
1: So we are located at 3958 South Federal Boulevard off of Oxford and Federal, or Hampton and Federal. You can find us online at True Records LLC on Instagram, True Records on Facebook, or you can hit up our website, www.truerecordsllc.com.
0: Thanks for being with us tonight on the show.
1: Thank you.

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0: Okay. Hey. All right. So, hey, this is Gregorio Fuentes here with an episode of Highway 322, here with my son and DJ Extravaganza. This is Mr. Elky 8000. Say hi. Okay. Don't say hi, but say no. Well, it's been some time since we've both been in the studio together. So this is actually a special moment. Not only has it been a while, but this is going to be our last show here at the Walnut KGNU headquarters here in Boulder before we move. What? All right, so let's see. You just started school this week. You are entering what grade? Okay, entering the fourth grade. Let's see. Today for lunch you had, what was it, hot dogs?
1: Guess it.
0: I guess hot dogs.
1: No.
0: Nachos.
1: No.
0: Spaghetti.
1: No.
0: Caviar?
1: Never in my whole entire life, no.
0: Grilled swordfish?
1: What are you thinking about?
0: I don't know, but tell us what you had for lunch today. Nah, for reals, what was it?
1: Potato.
0: Oh, that's right. It was the Fireside Baked Potato, which features cheese and...
1: broccoli, which tastes horrible.
0: Broccoli, which tastes horrible. Okay. Well, anyway...
1: tastes very frozen.
0: Ah, okay. Well, I guess it's better than nothing.
1: True.
0: So let's see, let's play some folk music. We're here for an hour. We're going to play some North American folk music. That's the genre of tonight's and every Highway 322. So let's get it going. We got Paul Simon in the background doing a demo of Me and Julio down by the schoolyard. I'm going to lace in a few kind of schoolyard tracks, not necessarily anthems, but
1: what?
0: Yeah, songs that you, I don't know if you necessarily like them, but
1: probably
0: not. Well, we'll find out. So let's go to some new music, which actually has nothing to do with school and nothing to do with children, and you may not like it, but it's new and it's good.
1: Okay.
0: This is by Hermanos Gutierrez featuring Jack Johnson.
1: Okay.
0: This one's called Hold On to the Light.

0: Okay, I can see why you think that's one of the most boring songs ever. Do you?
1: Yes. Yeah? Indeed.
0: Okay. Well, here, let's play this promo for the KGNU Yard Bazaar.
1: Bruh.
0: Hold up.
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0: Okay, we're back. This is Gregorio Fuentes and Mr. Elky 8000. Hey, Elky, here's a song for you. This one's called Bugs. You ever heard of Jesse Wells?
1: No, okay. No idea.
0: All right, listen to these lyrics. See what you think.
3: Well, I've

0: think?
1: Okay.
0: Okay? All right, I'll take that.
1: 6 out of 10.
0: 6 out of 10, really? Wow. I'm surprised. I thought it was solid.
1: Spiders are not bugs.
0: Oh, that's why you gave it a 6 out of 10?
1: Yes.
0: So it's not scientifically accurate then. Okay. Well, let's move on to something else.

0: Have you ever heard of Johnny Cash? Yeah, I think you've seen his name on a bumper sticker or two. I've probably played some music of his for you.
1: Yeah, the God plus Johnny Cash.
0: Get a little closer to the mic, would you?
1: Why?
0: There you go. Now we can hear you.
1: Okay.
0: Wait, what'd you say about... the what?
1: The God bless Johnny Cash.
0: Oh, is that a bumper sticker?
1: Yeah.
0: Or like Johnny Cash for president, or like the ghost of Johnny Cash for... Well, anyway, here's... You had a couple of kind of children's songs. Okay, now you're like petting the microphone. But anyway, this song is called... Dinosaur Song. Okay?
1: Ooh.
0: All right, Dinosaur Song. Let's hear Dinosaur Song by Johnny Cash.
2: Dinosaurs lived a long time ago. They were terrible lizards, don't you know? Some ate plants and some ate meat. Some ate fish and some ate beets. One was called a Diplodocus. One was bigger than your school bus. One was called a Triceratops. Three horns to stop anything it hops. Now can't you just see yourself walking along, leading your pet Trachodon, or feeding your Brontosaurus Rex, or scratching your Diplodocus neck, or riding on a Stegosaurus back, or swimming in a Brachiosaurus track. Oh, what a time and oh, what fun playing tag with your Iguanodon.
1: Iguanodon.
2: And if we had dinosaurs now, could they get along with a horse and a cow? Well, I wish they hadn't have become extinct. Dinosaurs would be nice pets and friends to have around to run outside and play with every day.
1: Definitely.
2: Don't you think?
0: So to you, what would be the problem with having dinosaurs around to run out and play with?
1: They would probably just eat you.
0: That would be problematic, yeah. Well...
1: And, like, what if you're just swimming in the pool and then some dinosaur pops up and then eats your head or something?
0: I could see that as a distinct possibility. I've seen Jurassic Park, you know.
1: Of course.
0: We have.

0: Let me ask you this. If there were a dinosaur, which one would you choose to have, you know, walking around? Like some herbivore?
1: I don't know, the brat. No. Am I allowed to say this?
0: I can't read your mind, so I'm going to say maybe.
1: Am I allowed to say this dinosaur's name?
0: I think so. I can't think of a dinosaur's name you couldn't say right now. Try it.
1: You sure?
0: No.
1: Should I tell you before the audience?
0: No, just say.
1: You sure? You super sure?
0: Well, I'm busy picking another song here. Oh, how about this one? Three Blind Mice?
1: Sounds weird.
0: And then you can tell me off air the name of the dinosaur, and then we'll get back to our audience. All right, let's try this. This is Cisco Houston, and I think he was friends with Woody Guthrie.
1: What?
0: Yeah, you know those guys?
1: No idea.
0: Well, Woody Guthrie was an old folk singer, inspired a ton of different people. But one line that he said, which was kind of cool, was, "It's the folk singer's job to comfort disturbed people and to disturb comfortable people."
1: I don't think that's ever gonna happen.
0: Well, Cisco Houston was a friend of his, and here's a song by him. He's singing Three Blind Mice.

0: So we're swiftly moving through this Highway 322 program. This is Gregorio Fuentes here with Elky 8000.
1: Why do you always have to say that every single time like a song pops up?
0: You think I say it too much?
1: Yes.
0: Here, get in front of the mic.
1: Why?
0: Well, just in case we get new listeners, I want to, you know, familiarize them with us. Before the White Stripes was Ice Miner by Leo Kottke.
1: Okay.
0: We also heard Three Blind Mice by Cisco Houston. So, what do you think about that line? The three blind mice, they all ran after the farmer's wife, and then he cut off their tail with a carving knife.
1: Why?
0: Do you think that's justified?
1: No.
0: No?
1: The mice got cut off.
0: Just their tails.
1: What?
0: But you've never seen such a sight in your life. Well, here we are drifting in and out of this background music by Marissa Anderson and William Tyler.
1: Okay.
0: While Elky 8000 turns knobs, turns random knobs and makes static appear from different corners of the room. And I think I see flames coming out of those headphones over there.
1: No.
0: I do. There's smoke.
1: No, they're not. I don't see no smoke.
0: All right, let's stay on track here.

Okay. Here's one by Lightning Hopkins. It's called Shaggy Dog here on KGNU.

0: Here are some highlights from the KGNU Arts and Events calendar for Thursday, August 13th. 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UJA, a documentary film screening, will be held tonight at 7 p.m. at the Chautauqua Auditorium. 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The Rocky Mountain Book and Paper Fair will be in Loveland at 1 Friday afternoon and starting at 10 Saturday morning. Wheels and Walls, Saturday morning mural ride in downtown Boulder, starts at 9. 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Detailed information on these events and others, plus how to submit your own event, is available when you click the calendars link at kgnu.org.
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2: Okay. Well, we just heard music from Radical Face called Welcome Home, Son. And we got to mention that we are going to be giving away tickets here shortly.
3: What tickets?
2: Yeah, we're going to do a ticket giveaway to Bill Callahan. You know Bill Callahan?
3: No idea.
2: Okay. Well, Bill Callahan's been around. He's been making good music for a couple decades.
3: Okay.
2: Actually, you know what? I correct that. More than 35 years of crafting songs.
3: Okay.
2: And he's playing... We're going to play one more song, and then I just want to give you a heads up. We'll give away tickets to him right after the next song. But he's playing next Saturday. Not this Saturday, but next Saturday.
3: Okay.
2: All right, so you expressed interest in the song by Mozart Gabriel.
3: Yes.
2: Okay. Well, Mozart Gabriel is from the Taos Pueblo in New Mexico.
3: I thought he was Mozart.
2: Well, he was inspired. At least his name is Mozart, but let's see what he sounds like. Here is a song called Road Drum by Mozart Gabriel.
3: Okay.

driving through the dark. Arriving in the rain. To sing my song.

cold.

0: Well,
1: malfunction.
0: Let's do a ticket giveaway to Bill Callahan. What do you say?
1: All ages, Bill Callahan is an American senior songwriter who has spent more than 35 years crafting songs of unspeaking frankness.
0: Yeah. Unsparing frankness, yeah.
1: Okay.
0: Okay, what else? How about the part where it says notes to DJ?
1: You read that.
0: Okay. Notes to DJ. We ask that callers haven't won anything from KGNU in the last 30 days, and you can make it to the show. Let's do this by email, okay? So if you want to go to see Bill Callahan on August 22nd, that's next Saturday, at the Federal Theater in Denver, we'll give you two tickets, guest list tickets. It's an 8 p.m. show. And all you got to do is email tickets@kgnu.org and just put Bill Callahan in the subject line. And okay. You will be notified if you win those tickets.
1: Okay.
0: Good luck.

0: music there by These Trails, a song called Garden Botanum. Pretty dreamy. It's kind of like a dream folk song. Hey, Mr. Elkie.
1: What?

0: song?
1: Great.
0: It's great?
1: Yeah.
0: Nice. I know you used to listen to this when you were quite a bit younger.
1: Yes.
0: For our listening audience, how old are you now?
1: Nine.
0: Okay. So yeah, I used to listen to this a few years ago, quite a bit.
1: Yeah.
0: Okay, here's a quiz. Trivia question. What movie was this song originally included in? Not this version of it, but an old version.
1: I don't know.
0: The answer is The Wizard of Oz.
1: Okay.
0: Never saw it, did you?
1: No.
0: We are closing in on the end of the show, ladies and gentlemen. Another 9 minutes, and then we'll be going into Sound Lab. Passing the baton over to the Denver studio. Pretty sure. Let's play this one by Kurt Vile. This is called Pearls. Came off of an EP from a few years back. Right here on Highway 3.

0: Okay, well, we're winding up our time here, not only on Highway 322, but here at the Walnut headquarters of KGNU.
1: Yes.
0: I have been Gregorio Fuentes with my son, Elky 8000.
1: Yeah.
0: And we are about to sign off and pass it on over to Hannah down in Denver for Sound Lab up next at 8.
1: All right.
0: So what do you want to say to the folks, just to say goodbye and all that?
1: News report, Melon War.
0: Melon War.
1: The Melon War was a great, devastating war. And right now, the person, the country who won were the Corns.
0: The Corns. Describe what kind of war this is.
1: This is a war where the Corns, aka the pumpkins and apples and cactuses, can go to the country of Apollina. No, not Apollina. Melon City. It's a place where people can go to Melon City without having to do severe checks, like if they live there or if they're visiting or other stuff. Instead, they just have to go in, sign a few papers, and then they're in.
0: Okay, so it's a war of fruits and vegetables?
1: Yes, indeed. Wow.
0: And so who won this war?
1: Right now there's a huge wildfire.
0: Ah.
1: But according to the Melon Wikipedia, the country of Cornelia won.
0: Okay, I wouldn't have expected that.
1: AKA the team that didn't have as great as a team of as the other team.
0: Right, so they were the underdog.
1: Yeah.
0: They came back and won. Well, hey, we're going to say goodnight. If you are, catch us in the future. We'll be down at the Boulder downtown headquarters here pretty soon. So thanks for joining. Good night.
1: Bye.
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0: National Weather Service in Denver has issued a severe thunderstorm warning for West Central Weld County in northeastern Colorado until 8:30 p.m. At 8:02 p.m. Mountain Daylight Time, a severe thunderstorm was located over Severance, or 9 miles northwest of Greeley, moving east at 15 miles an hour. Hazard, 60 miles an hour wind gusts and half-dollar size hail. Source, radar indicated. Impact, hail damage to vehicles is expected. Expect wind damage to roofs, siding, and trees. Locations impacted include Northern Greeley, Windsor, Eaton, Severance, Alt, Pierce, Lucerne, New Windsor Reservoir, and Black Hollow Reservoir. Seek shelter inside a well-built structure and stay away from windows. The storm is capable of producing damaging winds and large hail. Heavy rain is occurring with this storm and may lead to flooding. Do not drive your vehicle through flooded roadways.
1: Are going to go into Bjork from here. For people that listen to me a lot, I play a lot of new music, but sometimes I hear something new and it reminds me of something old. And that was the case for me with Earth Eater's newest album. So to introduce Earth Eater, if you will, we'll hear Bjork with Hidden Place from the album Vespertine. Stick around, you are tuned in to KGNU. I'm Hannah Taub.

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1: All right. We just heard Sid. Her album Beard came out on the 17th of July. She was a member, or is a member, of Odd Future, formerly, which I just found out. So that's cool. That's cool to know. Her latest album is her third album as a solo artist, and it's called Beard. She is based in Los Angeles. Before that, we heard Baby Rose, who recently opened for Olivia Dean in Denver. Her album Yearnalism is her latest. She's an Atlanta-based artist, born in D.C. Shout out to my hometown. Really ooey-gooey R&B there. Lovely stuff. We heard before that Lito Pimienta, whose latest album, Carabena, was released on July 17th. And on the track we heard, which was Hoy Por Ti, Nelly Furtado is featured. Throwback. Before that was Kalela, whose newest album is called New Avatar. That's definitely, for a lot of my friends and myself,

self included, this has been one of the albums of the summer in a low-key way. It's not really like blast it with the windows down while you're driving kind of sound. Well, maybe it could be. Why not? Came out on July 10th on Warp Records. And the track that we heard was, which song did we hear? If We Meet Again. That is the last track on the album. Before that was Earth Eater, whose latest album was largely inspired by the birth of her first kid recently. It's called Heavenly Body, If I'm the Bottle, You're the Message. That's the album. The track we heard was Practical Amnesia, which is apparently kind of a tale about giving birth and what that was like and how her body kind of forgot it in a way. And at the very top of that set, we heard Bjork with Hidden Place from her 2001 album Vespertine. You are tuned in to KGNU. I'm Hannah Taub, and this is Sound Lab. Shout out to Parker for getting my computer charger into the studio for me. You know, there's all kinds of little wires and cords and bits and bobs that we need to put a show on for you. And we don't do it alone, folks. So it takes a village, they say, to put on a radio show. Well, let's keep listening to some music. We've already gone a half hour in, so let's milk our last hour and a half. Up next, Helado Tropical. That's a new collaboration between Helado Negro and Reina Tropical. This track is called Déjate Caer.

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today, the one and only blonde redhead, finishing off that track in the background there. Brand new single from them called Blood Spilled that came out on July 29th. Blonde Redhead is a New York-based band. They've been on the scene since 1993. Before that, we heard Julia Holter, the Los Angeles-based artist. Her next album, Materia, has three singles that have been released so far, and we'll be able to hear the whole thing on August 21st out via Domino. The track that we heard was My Lost One. That's her latest single. Before that was a Salt Lake City-based artist. They're close enough to be considered a local artist, I would say. That's Josele Pollitt from the brand new album If I Let It Quiet. It's getting a lot of buzz, as it should. I just stumbled across it somewhere on the internet, and then turns out that my good friend and fellow DJ Jessica Numbers knows the band or the album or someone involved with that music, and there is a show tomorrow night at D3 Arts in Denver. Josele Pollitt and A Place for Owls are performing with Milady opening. So don't miss it. D3 Arts, nice intimate venue to see a basically local artist with a great new album out. The track that we heard was called Cherry. All right, we heard Not For Radio before that. That is the solo project from the frontwoman of the Marias. She recently put out an EP called Bloom, and she toured, I believe, two nights in Denver. Her 2025 album was called Melt, and we heard the track off of that one called Puddles. At the top of the set, Dehate Kair. I had it better pronounced in my head, and then I messed it up. But that's Helado Tropical. That is the new collaboration with Helado Negro and Reina Tropical. Really good stuff. Their sound makes a lot of sense together. And I love it. They have a whole album out that is worth listening to. It came out on July 17th. We just love to hear a collaboration of two artists that we love. All right, you're tuned in to Sound Lab on KGNU. Time flies when you're enjoying the music. We've got one more hour here. Let's get into another collaboration. This is Military Gun and Mannequin Pussy with a brand new track called World's Always Burning.

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1: KGNU thanks Greg Friedman, attorney at law, for his in-kind support. Greg Friedman is general counsel to KGNU and may be contacted at 303-444-0500. Thanks, Greg.

All right, that one might be song of the night for me. It's always hard to pick when you're choosing all of them, but that's Beethoven with one of their new singles called Lasagna. I think I read that's the name of one of their pet dogs, maybe? They've got a brand new album coming out soon called I See Them, I See Me. We heard the second single that's been released. The latest, Three Reds, was released just a day or two ago, and the whole album will be ready for your ears on September 18th. Can't wait for that one. It's got a fiddle on it, a fiddle credit, so you know it's going to be good. Before that, we heard Swap Meet. They are a band based in South Australia, near Adelaide. They're called Swap Meet. The album is Mount Zero, and the track we heard is 2CU. Loving the kind of 90s, early aughts vibes on that one. That came out on July 17th. We heard Knitting before that with a track from their brand new album, Souvenir. They are a band from Montreal. And the track that we heard was Photocopy. I really was following all of their singles. They were all hitting for me. And then the whole album is here as of June 26th. So I've got a lot to listen to and be happy about. And maybe you do now as well. Before that was Dinosaur Jr., which as a longtime radio DJ, I'm kind of embarrassed to say that I don't think I could name a song by Dinosaur Jr., but this one that we just heard, brand new single, Blowing Up, I really like it. They're blowing up for me like a million decades late, so I'll have to dig into their discography. They've got a new album coming soon called They're Near, based out of Amherst. I guess this is their sixth studio album in the 20 years since their rebirth. So they've been around for a while, and I can see why. Who would want to put that sound to rest? That whole album will be out on August 28th. We heard Star Cleaner Reunion. They've got a new album coming called Umbrella. They're a New York-based band. September 25th is when you can hear the album in its entirety. The single we heard was called Never Odd or Even. Loving that one. Very top of the set, we heard Military Gun featuring Mannequin Pussy with a single called World's Always Burning. Pretty topical, even just with the wildfires out west this August. Military Gun's based in Los Angeles, so yeah, their world definitely is always burning, it seems like. But we're making good music, regardless. You're tuned in to Sound Lab. I'm Hannah Taub. We've got about 40 minutes to enjoy some tunes together. I'm going to stick with the kind of hard indie rock for a little bit longer. This band next is Just Penelope, and the track is called After.

Lady Beetle by Lucky from the album Biting Heels. Lucky is a band based in Melbourne, Australia, and that track Lady Beetle sounds right out of a 90s indie mixtape in the best way. We heard Background by Dari Bay from their latest album Surprise Wish that came out on June 26th. They are based in Burlington, Vermont. And they've got this excellent album out that you can give a listen to. All right, before that was Ice Age, based in Copenhagen. We had kind of a global set there, kind of accidentally. Ice Age has been on the scene for 18 years, over 5 studio albums. Their latest is called For Love of Grace and the Hereafter. We heard the track Star. Before that was Sincere Engineer. They're based in Chicago. They have a brand new album out called Probable Clause, spelled C-L-A-W-S. And there's a picture of a lady holding a tiger cub on the album cover. And we heard The Perfect Crime. That album also came out on June 26th via Hopeless Records. All right. Well, that's not the whole set. We also heard The Linda Lindas, the LA-based band that blew up during the pandemic when they were still in middle school, I believe. They have a brand new single called Blood on Our Hands that came out on August 7th, a real political anthem and kind of testing their metal sound there, getting a little screamo going. All right, at the top of the set was a band called Just Penelope from Bloomington, Indiana. They have an album coming called Great Lake, or an EP rather, and we heard the track After. That EP in its entirety will be out on September 18th. You're tuned into Sound Lab. We've got 20 minutes to enjoy together. Got plenty of new music lined up for you. Kind of changed the set at the end of my show at the last minute, so keeping it fresh and fun. You can always shoot an email to dj@kgnu.org to say hello. We've got a studio line that's 303-825-0619. Hope everyone has a great evening out there, is enjoying the stormy weather. We'll take all the rain we can get. Up next, Ian Sweet, brand new album out. Here's a track called Hired Gun.

That's a fresh new single from Grumpy called OBL. Their upcoming album is called Unfindable Ring. That's going to be their debut album. October 23rd is when it will arrive on Bayonet Records, and they are based in Brooklyn. I have really been loving their singles. Grumpy might be two different bands. No, I think that's all the same band that I like, but that track was very different. Kind of, you know, they got the fiddle in there. They're going alt country with it. So I almost thought that was a different project, but I don't think it is. We heard Raven Lanay, whose latest album, Blue Island, has just been released this month. It is her third album, and it's excellent. It's going in a different direction, which I like. The track we heard is called In and Out. Before that was Ill Peach with the track Crumbs off their latest album, Eavesdropping. Came out on June 26th. Top of that little set there, we heard Ian Sweet, whose latest album, Shiverstruck, has just been released in the last couple of weeks. We heard the track Hired Gun. All right, you are tuned in to Sound Lab. We've got time for just about one more song, but stick around for Jazz Lives with the one and only D. Ryder. I used to do my Sound Labs up in Boulder, and I would have a lovely trade-off with him when he came in for his show, but I'll say hello through the airwaves tonight all the way from the Denver studio. Up next here, let's keep with that kind of alt-country vibe that we were introduced to with the Grumpy track. Here's a band called Tracy Nelson that I kind of stumbled across, but MJ Lenderman is on this album, as are Carly Hartzman and Zandi Kelmis, also of the band Wednesday, and then MJ Lenderman and The Wind. So he must be a friend of MJ's, and his music is, it's very similar to MJ Lenderman's, but it's its own thing, and I'll let you listen to it. Stay tuned.

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Well, it's time for Jazz Lives here on KGNU with your host, D. Ryder. Just pulled into the station in my green 69 Plymouth Belvedere. Kind of waited for the rains to stop. My windshield wipers haven't worked in a while, but I guess that's not really important here along the Front Range usually. Today, we're going to be going back to the Telluride Jazz Festival that happened last week. And in case you weren't there, we'll go through all the musicians, including the first one, J3PO, Julian Pollock and his trio, and his new album, Soul and Country, we heard Dream. And with a number of artists at the Jazz Festival this year, a lot of electronics thrown in, reverb, echoing, kind of, it wasn't exactly a new trend in jazz when it goes back to Miles Davis years ago, but it's becoming more prevalent. Julian Pollock, he was on keyboards, FX, and a sampler. Next up, Adrian Quesada. His new album, Trio Assassino. Adrian was the lead guitar on the group Grupo Fantasma, and he also was a co-founder of Black Pumas. We're going to hear the tune Contra El Sol. And after that, Caleb Chapman's Soundhouse. He's calling his current incarnation a Voodoo Orchestra. And this is from March, Beat Yourself Up. And it features Lauren Lyman. And the thing that Caleb Chapman does is he works with high school students from Utah. And that's what this current band is, the Voodoo Orchestra.

Next up, something from the great Don Was. Great producer, he played bass and he played piano, but he put a new group together called the Don Was and the Pan Detroit Ensemble. It was one of my favorites from last year. It came out last June, this album. And he brought his Detroit sound to Telluride. We're going to play something from his groove in the face of adversity. And the tune, I Ain't Got Nothing But Time. Don was a great producer. He is a great producer. Just a Detroit hero, if you will. And he's produced everybody from Beyonce, the Rolling Stones, just about anybody you can name. He's got a number of Grammys. And now he's on the road. So, from this album, Groove in the Face of Adversity.

0: Yeah, just a little bit more on Don was. He produced parts of, let's see, 8 Rolling Stones albums. And he also won an Emmy Award for The Night That Changed America, a Grammy salute to the Beatles. And he was, this is the Jazz Live show, so he actually was the president of Blue Note Records for 12 years. Don was, yeah. And let's see, 8 Grammy Awards. All right, moving on. Let's do a couple announcements.
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0: Okay, we're still on day one, Friday, with DTF, who is Adam Deitch on drums, Sam Frybush on the B3, Ari Tidal on guitar. This is from their 2025 album, Another Side of Sound. We're going to hear Rolex. And after that, another Detroiter, and Dia Owens and The Cookout. We're going to hear from her 2023 album, Feel Good Music, and the tune Detroit Fight Song. And in Dia Owens, I hadn't heard her before, but she's won an Emmy. She got the George Foster Peabody Award, and she's also won a Grammy. In Dia Owens, and she plays stand-up bass in front of the band, The Cookout, and just hit it with the stand-up bass in Dia Owens.

All right, next up, we're going to finish up day one. Actually, we started out the show with day one of the Jazz Festival with J3PO, the Julian Pollock Trio, and Adrian Quesada. And we're going to finish up day one with the great up-and-coming. Trumpeter Theo Kroeker and his June of 2025 album Dream Manifest. We're going to hear 64 joints. And Theo Kroeker is the face of jazz today, kind of electronics thrown in with his great trumpet horn sound. Theo was his grandfather was Doc Cheatham, and he was mentored by the great Donald Byrd. We're going to hear the tune 64 Joints.

0: Well, Theo Croker actually played on Saturday, August 8th, halfway through the second day of the festival, and we're halfway through the show. And I want to let you know you're listening to your community radio station, KGNU FM 88.5, Boulder, KGNU 1390, Denver. This is your host, D. Ryder, bringing you the music from this year's Telluride Jazz Festival. And we have a couple more acts before we finish up the Jazz Festival, but first.
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0: Oh, yeah, saying goodbye to venerable 4700 Walnut Street. Coming up. And we're going to say goodbye to this year's Telluride Jazz Festival with a couple more acts here. And the producers of the festival wanted to kind of widen the scope of music being presented, so we're finishing up with kind of a jam, funky sound, starting with Robert Randolph. And we're going to hear something from his Grammy-winning album from last year, Preacher Kids. The tune, When Will the Love Rain Down, featuring the vocals of Judith Hill. And the festival finished up with jam band Lettuce, and they actually did a tribute to Miles Davis's 100th birthday. And this comes from their album Witches Stew, which is a takeoff of Miles' Bitches Brew. And this was his electronic pop time. Yeah, so Robert Randolph, and then finishing up with Lettuce and Witch's Stew.

And that was Lettuce, finishing up the Telluride Jazz Festival for 2026 with a tribute to Miles Davis. This year would have been his 100th birthday. All right, we're going to leave Telluride and jump into some new releases. Starting out with an album called Fonville and Frybush, who are Corey Fonville on drums and Sam Frybush on the B3. And Sam Frybush was also playing with Adam Deitch and Ari Tidal at Telluride. So he has a few things in the fire, including this new album, Blue Collar Jazz. It's coming out on October 2nd, and it features Alan Good Parker on guitar on this advanced single, What You Say. And after that, vocalist Somi and her new album, What Does It Take to Bloom, came out last week. We're going to hear We're All Falling.

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That was Pascal Bidot, who goes by Accuse Me. And his new album, Terra Incognita, we heard the tune Rain Dance. And Accuse Me, he's a London composer and saxophonist. And that album came out late July. Next up, the Las Vegas Boneheads. They actually started in 1962, and they're a trombone-led ensemble. They broke up in 1989, came back in 2014, and they've already had three albums released, including this one that came out last week, Stretching Out. We're going to hear Morning.

There was Stella Heath and her May release, where she sings the songs. Let's see. The name of the album, For Billy. And we heard You Let Me Down. Next, this is an album featuring trumpeter Ambrose Akinmusiri and Mary Halverson. This came out in June. Slow-mo, neon, luminate, hoverings. And to think about this is that Mary Halverson was this year's winner of the Downbeat Critics Poll for the 10th year in a row on guitar. She also won Artist of the Year and Group of the Year. And we're going to hear the tune This Vivid. And after that, Taylor McFerrin, the grandson of Bobby McFerrin, he came out with a new album last week, Escapism. And let's see, we're going to hear the tune, Something Changed in You.

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2: Another album that was released last week was from B3 player Larry Golden, plus Peter Bernstein on guitar and Bill Stewart on drums, their album Rhombus. And we're going to hear the tune High Fly. And after that, from Kesavan and the Light. Kesavan Naidu is from South Africa, and he now lives in Switzerland. And this is his first album in 10 years. The album came out 2 weeks ago, We Dance at Home. We're going to hear Angola.

Well, it's about time. I'm heading out of here. Gonna fire up my green 69 Plymouth Belvedere. See you again in a couple weeks on Tuesday, August 25th, to do the Afternoon Sound Alternative with all new releases from everywhere. Hope you enjoyed the show and little music from the Telluride Jazz Festival this year. So until Tuesday on the 25th, have a wonderful couple weeks. This is D. Ryder. 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
0: rising early and sending them.
1: And we take out of our free time to come ahead and teach the word of God. 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

hustle, no rock and roll, unless your name's Brewster, cause Brewster's a punk. Parents let go cause it's magic in the air. Criticizing rap shows you're out of order. Stop looking, listen to the phrase and Fred Astaire's, and don't get offended while Mace Do-Si-Do's your daughter. A dry camera roll system is now set. Fly around the store under Daisy Productions. It stands for the inner sound, y'all, in your Quebec, that the action's not a trick, but show.

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1: Older KGNU 1390 Denver. You've been listening to Sleepless Nights from Dr. Decibel. I'm Ann Cantillo. Time now for Restless Mornings. I'll be doing the Restless Mornings show for the next for the rest of the Fridays in August, I guess two more. And then I'll be concentrating more on daytime shows. But I'll be here today and two more Fridays. And we're going to start out with a piece by Huma Zapas from Ecuador. And this song is Romero Yuyu Sisa.

The scientists invented the bomb. The soldiers do the killing. Who is guilty? Do your own dirty work, Mr. Politician, Mr. Religious Leader, Mr. Prime Minister, King, Queen, Gangster, Dictatorship. If you want someone killed, do it yourself. We are the people. We refuse to do your killing any longer. You don't love us. You never did. We will not be used any longer. You created the enemy. I say clean up your own mess. Take all your money and power and madness and go to the end of the world with your nonsense and live there and leave us alone. You are mentally ill. You have been since 1492. You had better figure out something. The clock stopped ticking a long time ago. It is time to wake up, to step out of the nightmare. You do not own the world. You are an uninvited guest.

That was San Telmo Lounge. The song was called Humo de Mayo. Started our set with Romero Juju Sisa, and that was by Humazapas. After that, we heard Dubioza Collective from Bosnia and Herzegovina. The song was Riot Fire, featuring also Benji Webe. After that, Aleva by Shazala Kazoo. And then we heard King Koya after that. A remix by King Koya of Petrona Martinez with the song Un Niño Que Llora en los Montes de María. And also with El Hueso, also another song, El Hueso. After that, we heard Spiritual Son and an instrumental from Ellen Reed with flute playing by Shabaka Hutchings. And then Uninvited Guest Poetry before what we just heard. And that was William Parker with Ellen Christie. And then just now, Humo de Mayo by San Telmo Lounge. Got one more tango for you. Here is by Otros Aires, Perfume de Mujer, a woman's perfume.

canzoneta de los Tanos. 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

piece, that song was called Element Aket Yanu by Agie Saloki and a long list of other artists from the album Balkan. I believe it was called, bring it up here. Yeah, it's called Balkan. No, that's just one word, honey and blood. Another version of it is floating around with the B-A-L and K-A-N separated into two words. But pretty tune there. And we started out with Perfume de Mujer by Otros Aires. We were listening to tangos. We heard three more after that. We heard Notas by Gotan Project. Then Air Concrete by Super Vieille, and then the last tango was Buenos Aires Dreams from Le Griser, or Griser. After that we heard Ilan Hakeus by the group Frigg, and then just now Element Iket Yanu. Element Aket Yanu by Agie Saloki. Next up, we're going to hear Hossein Alizadeh, one of my very favorite musicians out of Iran, and this is one of my favorite pieces of his called Requiem or Marcia.

That was Kit Largo. The song was Straight. Also helping Kit Largo was Elgin Scabby Robe. And we started our set with Requiem, or Marcia, by Hossein Alizadeh. Then we heard Sun Lux. The song was Come Recover. After that was song 214 by the musician or group I Dreamed I Dream. And then after that we heard Harpa Toner by Kati Ran. Sounded like a ballad, but I don't know what it was about. And after that, just now, Straight by Netanis Kit Largo. Next tune, we're going to hear Hot Tuna, local group. And the song is San Francisco Bay Blues, their cover.

That was Diego Schisi, or no, pardon me, Diego Schisi Quinteto, and the song was called Tangueira. And we started our set with San Francisco Bay Blues from Hot Tuna, a live acoustic version. And after that, we heard Un Regard, Un Sourire, One Look, One Smile by Rina Ketti from France in the old days and in last century. And after that, we heard Waste of Shame, a very short one by Lucretia Dalt that got cut off somehow. And after that, Partita Number 3, lovely music, Bach music. It's number 3 in E major, and the prelude played by Itzhak Perelman. And then Tangueira, in just now by Diego Schisi Quinteto. Let's see. Ah, yes, our next song is Jimmy Cliff. Here is his classic, I Can See Clearly Now. By the way, you can call the studio if you like. The number is 303-442-4242, or you can email dj@kgnu.org.

That was Minute Waltz played by Lincoln Majorca. And we started out this set with I Can See Clearly Now by Jimmy Cliff. Then we heard You'll Lose a Good Thing, a classic from Barbara Lynn. After that, Hazel Dickens brought us the song Hills of Home. Then we heard a Hawaiian tune, Roselani Blossoms by John Kamealoha Almeida. And then just now, Minute Waltz in D-flat major. I didn't catch the... is that Chopin? I don't even know. That's amazing. And then that was played by Lincoln Majorca. Next, so we're in our last set coming up. Yeah, we've got 14 minutes left to go in the show. Linea Abierta comes your way at 5 o'clock. And here is Manuel Oliveira Almada with Munir Bashir, and the song is called Interstellar.

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Sacred Voices on Metro Arts is your one-stop shop for conversations with local poets about their work. 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

Okay, we're now in our last tune. This is the end of the show. In the background, we're listening to Variations for Piano on Ah, vous dirai-je, maman? I guess that's the name, traditional name for the tune that we know of as Twinkle Little Star by Mozart, K265, played by Peter Schmalfus. Started our set with Interstellar by Manuel Oliveira Almada and Munir Bashir. After that, we heard El Costumbro from Musica Maya Ah out of Guatemala. And then just now, Variations for Piano on Ah, vous dirai-je, maman? Played by Peter Schmalfus, Mozart Music. Stay tuned for Linea Abierta at 5 o'clock. That's in a little over 3 minutes. Everyone have a great day, and I'll catch you next week. I'm doing this show every Friday in August, and after that, I'll be retiring from this show to do more daytime shows. I'm Ann Cantillo. Oh, and I'll be back. I'll be back tonight for the punk show, Smash It Back, at 11 to 12, and bringing my jam mate Christian, so we have a good time talking, and we both bring tunes. And then I'll also be back, I'll be back on tomorrow. No, pardon me, that's in a couple weeks. I'll be back tomorrow for Tarasonic. I better get myself together here. Tarasonic, 12 to 1. And then in a couple weeks, Honky Tonk Heroes. But that's off in the future. Catch you another time. Enjoy your week. Enjoy your day.

Hey, how about some weather? The high in Boulder today is 79, low 56. Afternoon thunderstorms, about an 80% chance. That's about quite a chance. And the weekend will be similar. And same in the mountains, about 80% chance of afternoon thunderstorms. High 70 there in Nederland, low 48. Sun rises at 6:12, sets at 8:01.

0: Welcome to the newsroom from the BBC World Service. I'm Pete Ross. Israel's Prime Minister Benjamin Netanyahu has made some controversial comments about the UK.
1: By the way, he and his father, Randolph Churchill's son, came here and covered the Six-Day War here in a very positive way for us. Try finding that in Britain now, in what is called the Islamic Republic of Britain.
0: We report from a secret girls' school in Afghanistan.
2: First is the feel that I'm gonna learn something, and after that, there's some fear that what will happen if they find us.
0: At least 8 people have died in flooding near Tokyo. Nigel Farage, the British Prime Minister's closest rival, has been returned to Parliament, beating his main challenger, the costume-wearing candidate Count Binface. And
3: is there a criminal side on that gold, or it's just someone who has put it away for later, yeah?
0: The mystery behind millions of dollars worth of gold discovered during a house renovation in Belgium. All coming up after this.
4: BBC News with Moira Alderson. There's uncertainty over the process of declaring Zambia's general election results after the electoral authorities halted the vote count. The opposition presidential candidate, Brian Mundabile, had earlier claimed victory. The incumbent president, Hakainde Hichilema, is seeking a second term in what's usually considered one of Africa's most stable democracies. The BBC's Dingindaba Jonah-Buyoya has this report.
5: Zambia's Electoral Commission has suspended the counting and announcement of results from the country's August 13 general election, citing reports of violence against polling staff. Chairperson Mwangala Zalumis said attacks in some districts had in places led to the theft of marked ballot papers. The nationwide suspension will be reviewed within 24 hours. Opposition candidate Brian Mundabile claimed victory on the basis of his campaign's parallel voter tabulation and alleged irregularities at some centres. President Hakainde Hichilema has urged for calm while awaiting the official outcome. No presidential results had been declared yet.
4: At least 8 people are now known to have been killed in flooding caused by record rainfall east of the Japanese capital, Tokyo. The authorities in Chiba Prefecture say the latest was a woman found trapped in a submerged car. Several areas are underwater with widespread damage to homes. Tens of thousands are without power. Narita Airport became inaccessible overnight, stranding 7,000 passengers. The Indonesian president, Prabowo Subianto, has hit out at official corruption and vowed more state intervention in the economy. He delivered his annual Independence Day speech at a time when international investors are warning of falling confidence in his leadership. He said there were too many unproductive state-owned enterprises claiming to make profits while they're making losses.
6: Pertumbuhan dan investasi bukan
7: tujuan. Growth and investment are not the ultimate goals. Our goal is the welfare of the people. High economic growth that cannot be enjoyed by the people is of little benefit to us.
6: Tidak bermanfaat bagi kita.
4: The spokesman for the Israeli Prime Minister, Benjamin Netanyahu, has defended his reference to the UK as an Islamic Republic. The British government has not yet responded to Mr. Netanyahu's comments. Our correspondent Yolan Nell reports from Jerusalem.
8: He refers to the son and grandson of Britain's Second World War leader, Winston Churchill, who were journalists, saying they covered the 1967 Middle East War in a very positive way for Israel. Try to find that now in Britain, which you could call the Islamic Republic of Britain, he adds. When the interviewer asks if all of Europe isn't like that, Mr. Netanyahu responds, yes. Israeli officials, including the Prime Minister, have previously blamed demographic changes caused by more Muslims immigrating to Europe for increased criticism of Israel's policies, for example, over its conduct of the war in Gaza.
4: BBC News. With much of Europe facing yet another heat wave, wildfires in a number of areas have led to evacuation orders. Authorities in Germany have told almost 2,000 people to leave their homes in the village of Gaj near the Belgian border following a fire in nearby woodland. In Croatia, hundreds of tourists and residents were forced to flee a small tourist town on the country's Adriatic coast after flames swept through surrounding pine forests. In a major U-turn, Spain's leftist government is extending the operating life of the country's biggest nuclear plant to reduce exposure to turbulent energy markets. The Almaraz plant in the western region of Extremadura was due to close 2 years from now as part of the government's plan to shut all nuclear reactors by 2035, moving the focus to renewables. It'll now operate until 2030. An American missionary in Niger has been freed almost 10 months after he was kidnapped. Kevin Rideout's abduction led to an extensive search across the Sahel. Here's the BBC's Chris Iwuoko with more.
9: The missionary organisation serving in Mission, or SIM, confirmed his release, saying Mr. Rideout is in good health and in the care of US officials. His family said they were deeply grateful for the prayers and support they've received throughout the ordeal. Details of his release remain unclear, including who was holding him and how his freedom was secured. The evangelical Christian aid worker was kidnapped outside his home in the capital, Niamey, in October last year. He was believed to have been held by Islamist militants operating across the Sahel, one of the world's most volatile regions.
4: A parliamentary investigation into Nigel Farage, the leader of Britain's populist Reform UK party, has resumed after he was re-elected as an MP in a by-election. Mr. Farage denies any wrongdoing in connection with a nearly $7 million gift from a crypto billionaire. BBC News.
0: You're listening to The Newsroom from the BBC World Service with me, Pete Ross. We begin the programme with the Israeli Prime Minister Benjamin Netanyahu and some contentious comments he's made about the state of the UK as he sees it. The most controversial remark, made in Hebrew to the Israeli Army Radio podcast, came when he was talking about the Six-Day War in 1967 that was reported on by Winston Churchill's son and grandson, both journalists at the time.
1: By the way, he and his father, Randolph Churchill's son, came here and covered the Six-Day War here in a very positive way for us. Try finding that in Britain now, in what is called the Islamic Republic of Britain.
0: A spokesperson for the Israeli Prime Minister's office, David Mensah, said Mr. Netanyahu was merely quoting the American Vice President, J.D. Vance.
10: He was making a quote that someone else had given. His words exactly were, someone had called it that. And when you look into it, it was actually Vice President Vance, J.D. Vance, that made those comments at the Munich Security Summit, but also to a convention in 2024. So those are the words of the Vice President.
0: I asked our correspondent in Jerusalem, Yulan Nell, what we should make of Mr. Netanyahu's comments.
8: Well, he's speaking in a long podcast with a host on Israeli Army Radio, a man who lost his son in Gaza. And you have to remember that the Israeli Prime Minister is currently in campaign mode with these elections due at the end of October, and he's currently trailing in the polls. Now, he recalled meeting the writer, grandson of Winston Churchill, also called Winston, whom he said had represented Israel in a very positive way, along with his father, Randolph, before he went on to contrast that relationship with the UK today. And he said, try to find that now in Britain. You could call it the Islamic Republic of Britain. And he added that, you know, it could potentially be the first Islamic Republic with nuclear weapons, seemingly forgetting about the Islamic Republic of Pakistan. And it's really being read as, you know, underlining the deterioration, I guess, in relations between Israel and the UK. These are two countries that have historically been close allies. They cooperate diplomatically and on security matters. And a lot of that has been to do with Britain taking a more critical stance over Israel's conduct of the war in Gaza. And the Israeli government has repeatedly criticised the UK's Labour government since it moved to recognise a Palestinian state. Mr. Netanyahu argues that such measures risk rewarding Hamas. But it's not just the UK. He's also saying that it's demographic changes across all of Europe, Muslims immigrating to Europe, that has led to kind of increased criticism of Israel's policies when he's asked about Israel's increased isolation on the international stage.
0: These comments were made in Hebrew on an army podcast. It's clearly for an Israeli audience. Do you think he expected them to go more widespread than that? And if so, what should we make of it?
8: Yes, certainly it was primarily for a domestic audience. And as I say, he's in campaign mode. But also, this is an important moment, isn't it? We've just got a new Prime Minister in the UK, Andy Burnham. He has been looking to recalibrate Labour's position on the Middle East. He has apologised for the Labour Party's initial response to Israeli actions in Gaza, where the former Prime Minister was deemed to have been slow in calling for a ceasefire. He said that Labour must do better. And in a video message just last month, he said that the UK should be clear in criticism of events in Gaza and simultaneously should condemn the Hamas-led attack on the 7th October 2023, anti-Semitism, that is the different incidents that have been happening in the UK. So there's an expectation here that his government is going to take a harder line than perhaps the government that came before. So I think Mr. Netanyahu will see this as, you know, serving a dual purpose. You know, it will resonate with some of the Israeli public, but also he does imagine that, you know, these remarks can, of course, be translated, especially nowadays in the media, and will be picked up by the UK.
0: Yulan now in Jerusalem. To Afghanistan, where 5 years ago this week, the Taliban swept into the country's capital, Kabul. By the end of August, all foreign forces had left Afghanistan, ending 20 years of international engagement. Since then, the Taliban have delivered hundreds of edicts, most of them focused on restricting the lives of women and girls. Girls can't attend school once they become teenagers. Women can't go to university, and many jobs are now barred to them. There are even rules which limit women going to public parks and gyms. Our chief international correspondent, Lise Doucette, who reported on the Taliban takeover 5 years ago, is back in Afghanistan. She's met three Afghans trying to keep learning, despite what human rights groups and activists call gender apartheid.
11: The sound of a school almost anywhere in the world. Afghan boys and girls in primary school laughing and learning with their teachers. But now we're going down a dark hallway into a far corner. And this is how young girls in Afghanistan beyond grade six are being educated now. This is what's called a secret school. So you teach the girls what to do if the morality police come.
12: Yeah.
11: This is one escape.
12: Yeah, one escape door. One is the second one is here.
11: Where do the girls go? Downstairs?
12: This is back of
11: through the back. So they escape out the back door. Did they ever catch you?
12: No.
11: Just going up the stairs now. Some other classrooms of the oldest girls studying here.
2: I'm 13 years old and it's 2 years and I'm studying in a secret school, and we are so happy to have a school like this.
11: When you sit in the classroom, how does it make you feel?
2: First is the feel that I'm gonna learn something, and after that, there's some fear that what will happen if they find us. But even with this fear, we're coming to studying and learn something.
11: Where do you find hope?
2: From thinking about my future, that maybe it will be good.
11: You're a very brave girl.
2: Thank you also.
11: We've driven about an hour from Kabul and come to this village where we're going to meet women who are learning how to make jam. It's one of the many enterprises that are being set up by Afghan women because it is one area where the Taliban seem to have no objections. What were you doing before the Taliban came to power during the Republic?
13: I was a university student during the Republic and I was studying political science. I completed 6 semesters of my studies there. That was when, unfortunately, the universities were closed to girls.
11: And now it's been 5 years. You're learning to make jam. How does that feel?
13: If I cannot go to university, then I will find work. I knew that if I stayed at home, I would not make any progress or better myself. I loved my degree. And I really wanted to finish it. When I apply for jobs and send my CV in or go to interviews, the first thing they ask is for my university certificate. But I never got one.
11: Even this space is getting squeezed. As of last year, women can't take the products themselves to the shops to sell. A man has to do it. So year on year, it just keeps getting harder. We're on our way now to meet another young Afghan girl who's doing whatever she can to keep being educated. And it's less risky both for the students as well as the teacher. And that's studying online. There's a growing number of initiatives outside and in Afghanistan to educate women in this way. And we're going to meet one of these students.
14: I'm 13 years old and I've finished my 6th grade lessons, and after that I'm studying online my lessons.
11: We're talking in a shop and you're getting trained for a new kind of skill.
14: Yes. Right now I'm doing gold smithing, which I make some jewels to sell.
11: What if your life was that you were a jewelry maker instead of a doctor?
14: No, I won't be happy. Becoming a doctor, I think, is much better than becoming a jeweler. I can totally tell them that we are unstoppable and we won't never give up.
11: Such impressive determination. And there are other girls like her, but there are many, many more who don't have access to the internet, online education, secret schools, or even Islamic madrasas. For them, usually the only option is early marriage, sometimes as young as a teenager. And this is not just an issue of girls' education. 5 years on, a new society is being created in Afghanistan.
0: Lise Doucette reporting from Afghanistan. And if you want more on this story, the BBC has a live page currently running on the news website, bbc.co.uk/news. There's a personal testimony from people there and further stories about life under the Taliban. Our Afghanistan correspondent, Yogita Lamayi, has a piece on there about a successful enforcement ban of opium cultivation and also about the unfolding humanitarian crisis surrounding hunger in the country as well. So lots of coverage on the live page. To the UK now, and perhaps one of the odder snapshots of the shape of British politics following a parliamentary by-election which has been held in the east of England in the seaside town of Clacton. With a list of candidates literally as long as your arm, there were 34 of them. It was won a few hours ago by the right-wing Reform UK leader Nigel Farage, who triggered the poll in the first place. He's resigned as MP for Clacton in response to an investigation into his finances. He received over 22,000 votes, more than when he first won the seat 2 years ago.
15: On the hottest day of the year, in the middle of August, in holiday season, we have secured far more votes than we got in the general election of 2024.
0: But all of Reform's main political rivals boycotted the election. So Mr. Farage's main challenger was Count Binface, a comedian dressed as a rubbish bin and a veteran of polls up and down the UK. Extraordinarily, though, there is now a chance that voters will need to go to the polls again in Clacton in a few months' time. That's because moments after Mr. Farage regained his seat, a paused parliamentary investigation into whether he should have declared a cash gift of $6.7 million or £5 million was restarted. If he's found to have broken the rules, he could then be suspended from Parliament for long enough to trigger, yes, another by-election. Our political correspondent, Rob Watson, tried to untangle this situation for us.
16: Goodness, I'll try and make sense of it. I'm not sure how successful I'm going to be here by the sea and the sand in Clacton-on-Sea. But I mean, certainly of all the by-elections I've covered on and off the last, I don't know, 40 years, it's definitely one of the oddest because, you know, essentially you had Nigel Farage up against a man with a bin on his head who claims in a comedic way to be a traveller from another planet and that he did remarkably well. And I don't think there's ever been a by-election where there were 34 candidates, so pretty extraordinary stuff.
0: Yeah, 9,000 votes he got. That's not an insignificant amount of people. But let's get on to this parliamentary inquiry that's restarting. What's going on with that, Rob?
16: Well, the Commissioner for Parliamentary Standards has made it clear that that is now resuming now that Nigel Farage is becoming an MP again. So if the hope of Reform and its leader Nigel Farage had been that this by-election would sort of kill all that off, that is not happening. And just to remind everyone briefly of the sort of detail of it, essentially Nigel Farage was given a gift of £5 million from a cryptocurrency billionaire based in Thailand before the 2024 general election. Now, the rules state that even if you're not yet an MP, you should declare any gifts, certainly ones as big as that. Now, Nigel Farage said everything was all above board, that he hadn't done anything wrong, it was nothing to do with politics, but that now will be examined. What I can't tell you, Pete, is exactly how long that investigation will take or what it might come up with. But the importance of it is that one of the things that's really been knocking Reform back, and it's important to remember that it was leading in the polls in spring, its sort of populist right-wing message resonating with many, but one of the things which really seems to have sort of eaten into that popularity is concerns about Nigel Farage and indeed the party's finances more widely.
0: And what, if anything, then can that tell us about the state of British politics on a national level? Because as you say, many had tipped Mr Farage, you know, to be the next Prime Minister following Andy Burnham, but his support had taken a bit of a hit. But can we tell anything by his, you know, electoral success in the last 24 hours?
16: Well, it was probably a bit hasty to say he was going to become Prime Minister in a few years' time, and one would want to be cautious about reading too much from this by-election. But I think you can say the following about British politics and where all this leaves us. It tells you that things are very fluid and that there are lots of big questions out there where we can't answer. First one is, can Nigel Farage and Reform bounce back? Number two, can Andy Burnham, the sort of newish leader of the Labour Party and Prime Minister, can he maintain his bounce? And can the Conservatives somehow claw back some of the right of centre votes from Reform?
0: Our UK political correspondent Rob Watson there. To Japan now, where record rainfall has caused severe flooding east of the capital, Tokyo, leaving at least 8 people dead. The Chiba Prefecture has had more than 3 times its average rainfall this month alone. This comes after a series of storms that have swept through Japan and neighbouring countries in what forecasters are calling a particularly active typhoon season. Our Tokyo correspondent Kurumi Mori told me more.
17: We're seeing record rainfall in Chiba Prefecture. Now, that is a prefecture to the east of Tokyo. Japan's weather agency have declared that this is unprecedented. Japan's self-defense force have been deployed to the area to help people who are trapped and stuck in flooded areas and get them to safety. Authorities warn that more heavy rain is still possible, so they are cautioning for people to stay alert.
0: And Chiba Prefecture, which, as you say, is right next to the capital, Tokyo, that must be a fairly heavily populated part of the country. What has been the impact for people living there?
17: Yeah, absolutely. I mean, there are a lot of commuters, you can imagine. So far, we're seeing more than 19,000 households still without power as of last check. About 100 to 400,000 people were ordered to evacuate last night at the peak. Roads were submerged in water. I spoke to a Chiba resident who was telling me that they're seeing a bunch of abandoned cars left out on the roads because the roads are still flooded. And also the BBC, we just got off the phone with JMA, Japan's weather agency, and they told us that the special warning has been lifted, but people are still urged to remain cautious because the atmospheric conditions remain unstable.
0: And just how unusual is this amount of rainfall?
17: In Japan, heavy summer rain isn't anything particularly new. It's more about how intense these downpours can become and how quickly they can overwhelm roads and infrastructure and the drainage systems. This week is a holiday in Japan. It's called Obon. That's when we traditionally travel back to our hometowns. So the storm also having an impact there with reports of travelers being stranded at Narita Airport, around 7,000 of them stranded.
0: This is not the first of these types of storms that Japan has experienced in the last couple of weeks.
17: No, you know, we've been seeing quite an interesting variety of weather events, natural disasters. We had an earthquake in Kumamoto, followed by quite a severe heat wave where we saw up to 18,000 people be hospitalized for heat stroke in just 1 week in late July, followed by this severe rainfall in Chiba Prefecture. And short while ago, the government reported a volcanic eruption happening in Japan. We're getting everything on all sides when it comes to these extreme weather events and these natural disasters.
0: Kurumi Mori in Tokyo. Spain now, where the government has announced it's extending the life of the country's biggest nuclear plant, the Almaraz, which was due to be decommissioned in 2 years' time, but will now remain open and operate until 2030. That's despite previous plans to close all nuclear reactors by 2035 to focus on renewables. So why this apparent U-turn in energy policy now? I'm joined by our global affairs reporter in the studio, Sebastian Usher. Seb, thanks for being here. Tell us a bit more about this plant and why this change of tack by the Spanish government.
18: As you said, it's the biggest nuclear power reactor in Spain. It provides about 7% of the electricity output, the power output. So it's absolutely key up until now in terms of the supply. I mean, this goes back a little while, this commitment by the Spanish government, this left-leaning Spanish government, to switch by 2035 to close down all the power stations so they can go to renewables, and really to force that change through by doing this. Intervening in between, of course, have been several things. The war in Ukraine first, then the war in Iran, both of which have severely disrupted energy supplies and really putting more and more of an emphasis, it's not just Spain, but other European countries feeling this, of providing their own source of power, their own sources of energy, rather than importing it. So that's been one issue. And then last year, I don't know if people remember, but there was this massive outage of power across the Iberian Peninsula, both Spain and Portugal. And that, again, led to a rethinking. So what the Spanish government said was that if the owners of these nuclear power reactors had a good case to make for keeping them open a bit longer, then they will consider it. So what's happened is that they've done that. They've made the case. The Spanish government has acceded to that to an extent. And the organization that assesses the safety of the nuclear power reactor has also given it a clean bill of health. So it's an extension. As you say, it's only by 2 years at the moment. It does raise, obviously, the possibility of this happening with other reactors, where, again, those companies have also suggested that they'll be making the same kind of case.
0: And how has this decision gone down? Has there been any criticism so far?
18: Well, within the coalition, the parties on the left, which have really pushed very hard for this move to move away completely from these traditional power sources, the nuclear power, for a variety of reasons. But they see it as a betrayal of those principles, and they have very strongly made their condemnation of this clear. But I think at the moment, the tide, both in Spain and in Europe, is going against them.
0: Seb, thank you very much. Our global affairs reporter, Sebastian Osher. Police in Belgium are investigating after construction workers discovered a cache of gold treasure behind a wall in a house they were renovating. Gold bars and coins worth more than $10 million were found in a chest by workers in a town in eastern Flanders, as Alice Adderley reports.
19: Imagine the surprise. You're carrying out a house renovation and after knocking down a wall, you discover a chest containing millions of dollars worth of gold. That's what happened in the small Flemish city of Dendermonde. In the chest were at least 4,000 gold coins and more than 40 gold bars dating from the 1950s and 60s. Patrick Face is the chief of police for Dendermonde.
3: We are certain that it has nothing to do with the Second World War because it's from the 50s or the 60s, the gold bars. But we don't have any other clue why it was covered in the ground over there.
19: The house used to belong to a local brewer and now belongs to a charity. So the police are looking into who put the gold there and whether there was any crime involved.
3: Now it's very safe in the central safe of the federal government. And now we can start to discover who has put it over there. Is there a criminal site on that gold, or it's just someone who has put it away for later?
19: The police are warning prospectors to stay away from the house where it was discovered.
3: Don't come to the works over there. It's very dangerous. There are workers. You can't see anything. Everything is gone. It's not a touristic place. It's too dangerous to discover something yourself.
19: The building belongs to a homeless charity, CAW, and its director general, Hert Hilliard, said he was surprised and amazed by the discovery.
20: We certainly aren't counting our chickens before they hatch at the moment, nor are we thinking about what we're going to do with it yet. Right now, we're mostly still surfing the wave of amazement, and we're also especially glad that it's safe.
19: If they are found to be the legal owners, they hope to use the money to help local people who are down on their luck.
0: That's an awful lot of money found behind the wall there. That was Alice Adderley reporting. This is The Newsroom on the BBC World Service. Thanks for listening.
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0: Coming up on Business Daily, it's pretty hot across most parts of Europe once again, so we're looking at the impact that's having on the region's biggest economy, Germany. And we'll take you to the most populous country on this planet. We are, of course, talking about India and asking why do so many young people there want government jobs? And is that a trend in other parts of the world? That's all coming up after the very latest world news.
1: BBC News with Moira Alderson. The Electoral Commission of Zambia has suspended the counting of votes after Thursday's general election, citing reports of violence targeting polling staff. The commission said marked ballot papers had been stolen during attacks in some districts. Zambia has long been considered one of Africa's most stable democracies. Chad's president, Mohamed Deby, has pardoned the jailed former prime minister and opposition leader, Sukse Masra, along with eight opposition activists. They had been convicted on charges including organising a banned demonstration. At least eight people are now known to have been killed in flooding caused by record rainfall east of the Japanese capital, Tokyo. Several areas in Chiba Prefecture are underwater with widespread damage to homes. President Prabowo Subianto of Indonesia has hit out at official corruption and vowed more state intervention in the economy. His annual Independence Day speech came as international investors are warning of falling confidence in his leadership. Activists have attempted to deliver supplies to Palestinians who've been trapped for almost a week by Israeli settlers in the occupied West Bank. The group left water and food for two Palestinian families. The spokesman for Israel's Prime Minister, Benjamin Netanyahu, has defended his reference to the UK as an Islamic Republic. The British government has not yet responded. A parliamentary investigation into Nigel Farage, the leader of Britain's populist Reform UK party, has resumed after he was re-elected in a by-election he triggered himself. He denies any wrongdoing in connection with an undeclared multi-million dollar gift from a crypto billionaire and said voters in his constituency should decide his fate. The Spanish government is extending the operating life of the country's biggest nuclear plant to reduce exposure to turbulent energy markets. The Almaraz plant was due to close in 2 years' time. BBC News.
0: I'm Rahul Tandon. Welcome to Business Daily. This is the week that this happened.
2: A billboard is turning heads on Sunset Boulevard. That's because a real guy is temporarily living in a makeshift living room.
3: You can see him 30 feet above the Sunset Strip, having a great time, giving Good Day LA shout-outs.
0: Yes. If you're wondering what that is Netflix, is The Last House. And they have built this incredible, go and have a look at it online, a 30-foot billboard with a fake front door and a living room. And Nathan Stoop has been living in it for 3 days. Taking stock of that and other stories on the programme this week is Carsten Breske, Global Head of Macro for ING Research, joining us from Germany, and Jyoti Malhotra, Editor-in-Chief of the Tribune in India, familiar voice on our programme. So, both of you, question to begin with. Could you live inside a billboard like that for a few days? How long could you do, Carsten?
4: Well, probably only a few minutes, in all honesty. I would try to escape as quickly as possible. I'm so happy that I bought air conditioning in my home in Frankfurt. So I hardly ever want to leave Frankfurt again, and especially not my house here.
5: Me too. No, nothing. It's called claustrophobia with a big C. So there's no question I would be.
0: Well, I have to tell you both there. He got paid, I would imagine, a fair sum of money. So you've turned your backs on quite a sizable sum going into your bank account. Let us focus on our main story now, because we have been talking across the World Service about weather and its impact on economies for weeks. We've been talking in particular about Western Europe and these heat waves. And Carsten, if we can start with you on this, that is causing huge problems for Germany's industry, isn't it? Particularly when it comes to the Rhine. What's been happening there?
4: Yeah, definitely. Well, I think all of Europe is currently really hit also economically. What I hear about you guys in the UK, that's also going to have economic consequences. But what we're experiencing in Germany now is these extremely low water levels in the Rhine. We're getting to really a historical low since these statistics were recorded, which was, I think, 1880. Never been here before.

0: Or also never
1: Okay.
0: have before this early in the season. So this means an impact on industry, on logistics. Kind of 10% of German freight goes via the waterways. But when you look at in certain industries, steel, chemical, it's 25%. So that's going to be a severe hit. And on top of that, also that many of these industry plants actually use water to cool the production facilities. So they also will have to now reduce production capacities. And that is a kind of double whammy for an economy that has already been suffering for years now.
1: Lots of problems, as Carsten was saying there, for German industry. I've just come back from India, Jockey. You know, I always love being there. We're sort of coming out, you know, in the middle of the monsoon, coming out towards the end of it. Are climatic factors having an impact on business in India?
2: You know, the thing about India, as you know, Rahul, is that we're used to the heat, you know, the heat and the dust of the summer, which goes on for about 2.5, 3 months, beginning April and then into July when the monsoons hit. But I was really interested in what Carsten was saying. We read about this here all the time in this past few weeks that Europe is burning, but I didn't quite realize how deeply it's affecting both people and businesses. And it brings home to me the question, which is that, you know, countries like India, we have large populations, lower socioeconomic growth levels, our economies are not as powerful as yours in Germany. And yet, when India complains that the West doesn't do enough on climate change, why is it that it's always brushed aside? And it's the whole argument that countries like India and China, which have much larger populations, should do much more. So sometimes I wonder, there's a sense of, for the first time, that Europe is experiencing the same problems that poorer countries like us undergo every year, year after
0: Yeah,
2: year.
0: it's a very good question. I don't know whether I would fully agree with your point of that Germany, Europe is not doing enough to tackle climate change. I think European companies would see this slightly differently because whether it's from capitals, whether it's from Brussels, I think really over the last couple of years, there have been quite some policies, some regulations clearly to tackle climate change, actually to the extent that many European companies had fallen behind when it comes to international competitiveness. You know what it is? I think to tackle climate change is one thing, and we can probably discuss endlessly how to do this. Europe's biggest problem right now is adaption. And this is also where Europe has simply been too late, as so often with new challenges. So Europe needs to adapt now very quickly. Because, like you rightly said, a country like Germany for 20% depends on industrial production because it's historically grown, so linked to water, so much linked to the River Rhine. Germany, but also Europe needs to do something really to make it heat resistant.
1: And it's not just about countries, it's about companies as well. We've been speaking to Vincent Clerc here in our unit, the CEO of Maersk, the world's second biggest container shipping company.
3: Well, I think for us, dealing with the impact of climate change is a core part of our strategy. We have made commitments. There is a lot of work in Maersk, but in the segment broadly, to achieve an energy transition and reduce the impact that transportation is having on climate change. But it is very clear also that regulations is going to be needed to support this because even at the current oil price levels, green transportation solutions are significantly more expensive than the current solutions that we have.
1: On the point that Vincent Clerc made there, Jyoti, about the fact that, look, companies want to do this, but they need more help from governments. You know, temperatures are rising across the globe. Climate change is a huge factor for economies now. But isn't the problem that everybody's saying somebody else has to tackle it?
2: Yes, I absolutely agree with that. And I'll also say this, that, you know, when the climate change summits take place and countries like mine say, listen, the West has to do much more. And what that means is that you have to put more money into a transfer of technology fund, for example. But the point is that, you know, India itself, okay, we are a large country, very diverse country, very unequal country too, right? So what happens is that there are parts of India which actually pollute at the same level as countries in Western Europe and the US. And I think we should hold ourselves responsible for that. So it's the polluter pays principle. And if this gentleman, Vincent Clerc, is saying that governments should help companies, then I think, yes, that's true, they should. But I think there has to be, there must be at the center of this climate change issue, there has to be a collaboration between business and government. And you cannot do without it. I live in Punjab in northern India, and I know that the economy of the north is hugely dependent on, you know, paddy, which is rice, and wheat. But actually, when you give over so much of your land to this kind of agriculture, it's hugely polluting because it's hugely, you know, there's so much water that's required.
0: I think it's definitely important. The thing I think where this is all about an energy transition, what Maersk also mentioned. But currently it goes even beyond energy transition because this is about adaption. And the question here is, if you have the second largest fleet in vessels, it also means you have to adjust the vessels, the fleet. You have to go for kind of shallower water levels, need to probably have smaller barges. So I think it's also adjustment there. And I think what we know from Europe is clearly that the energy transition towards going fully renewable is an expensive one. The only question is there is not a single government, but is Europe as a whole really willing to accompany this this energy transition towards fully renewables with subsidies? Obviously, this transition costs money, and the question is who's bearing the costs.
1: We have heroes and villains on this program this week. And do you know what? We decided in the office, because we had this incredible eclipse that took place on Wednesday night, to talk about the hero of the week. The eclipse glasses. Could be a villain if you couldn't have got hold of any. Carsten.
0: There was definitely a big craze for these glasses. And I think if there is something that Germans are good at, it is clearly forward-looking planning.
1: Did you buy a pair yourself?
0: No, I was far too late. This is the bad influence of my Dutch wife, apparently. So I've become un-German. We were only trying to buy a pair actually yesterday, so the day of the eclipse. And of course, it was useless. I had even checked Amazon, useless. I went to the basement, saw whether I still had some from 99. I couldn't find any. So yes, we had very good view here in many German places of the eclipse, of the sun, though I only found out, so what I do, of course, I learned not to look into the sun.
1: Yes.
0: So we turned our backs to the sun, made a picture with our phone, but indeed you need these eclipse glasses to really see the full spectacle.
1: There we go. Lesson there.
0: Be more forward-looking,
1: you know, Carsten. What about, Jyoti, did you see this craze in India? Were people looking and wondering what was going on in Europe with lots of people trying to get hold of these eclipse glasses?
2: I think we look at Europe as a little bit like, you know, like, who are these guys who are doing all these things? You know, a little like when you watch the aliens in a space movie or something. But we had far more interesting things to do. And my hero of the week or of the month is really a movie, a film.
1: Yes.
2: That's coming out on the 15th of August, which is 2 days from now, which is India's Independence Day. And it's called Batwara 1947, which in English is the partition of the country, takes place in 1940. And it's a lovely movie about a Muslim couple and which goes to Pakistan, to the new Pakistan in 1947, and finds that an elderly Hindu woman is refusing to leave her house and come to India.
1: Well, listen, I've just put it on my to-do list, a new thing that I've started, because I am so hopeless. I should have put the eclipse on it, because I have to be honest with you, I was with a friend and we were chatting away. And then my wife called me and said, did you enjoy the eclipse? And I totally missed it. So I've started a to-do list. The first thing on that is this film that Jyoti talked about. Those are the sounds of protests that we heard in Jharkhand, which is in northern India. And, Jyoti, those are similar to some of the protests that we've seen in Delhi, isn't it? It's young people out on the streets. That was in Ranchi, a place that I know very well indeed. Once again, upset over the way that recruitment tests are being administered for stable government jobs. And let's get into that. A government job in India, why is it so important to so many young people? We see hundreds of millions of people applying for them across the country. What is it with a government job that is attracting them?
2: A government job gives you a minimum wage. It gives you a guarantee that you will not lose your job. It gives you, you know, certain perks and privileges, and it gives you a pension. So when you retire at the age of 60, there is a pension at the end of the day. In a private job, you get none of that. While the minimum wage requirement is obviously true for the formal sector across the country, both private and government, the fact is that India's informal sector or the unorganized sector actually accounts for about 92% of all business. Now, that's really high. So if you have a job in the unorganized or informal sector, then your wages can be very, very low. And that, of course, then it adds to the insecurity of your own life and living. Now, that's why a government job, even today, even 80 years after independence, is very highly coveted. And yes, this push towards privatization is a very real one. But then if there are no jobs, what are you supposed to do? And I think that's what the paradox is, that, you know, everybody thinks of India as this very young country. It is a young country. But the fear that this demographic dividend could turn into a demographic disaster, that sort of weighs on the minds of people, not just people like me. I have two young daughters, both of whom are now entering the jobs market.
1: Do you worry about that? Are you worried about their future? I mean, let's give people some figures. When the Indian Railways advertised last year, 18.7 million people applied for just over 43,000 jobs. I mean, I don't think people understand how tough it is to get a job in India. So you must have sleepless nights when it comes to your two, even though I'm sure they're, you know, they're well educated and have lots of skills.
2: See, that's the point. I think we put so much money into educating our children because we know that it's the only real thing that they will inherit from us. But yes, at the end of the day, if you spend half your income into your children's education in a private university, and then you don't get a job, so then what do you do? And what's happening in India is that a lot of young people are then going abroad. But at the end of the day, it's about the job. And what is it that guarantees you that job?
1: Carsten, can I ask you about Germany? We have in India this real desire for many people because of the pension, because of stability, because of, you know, private sector jobs are a bit more risky, an idea of get a job in the public sector. Is that there in Germany, or is it still let's go into the private sector because we can make more money?
0: Actually, in terms of the labor market, is currently also the case in Germany, in many European countries. Yeah? So employment in the public sector is growing, in the private sector it's shrinking. It is not that the public sector has the same, well, degree of attraction as I gather here now it has in India. And I think that has to do clearly with the social security net that is under the entire economy, even though this is also getting shakier now. But when you look at government expenditures in Germany are currently like 50% of GDP, so which means half of the economy runs on the public sector. And I think that is clearly a limiting factor for innovation, for entrepreneurship. So here, as in many other European countries, we rather get louder voices to reduce and to push back the size of the public sector in order to free more entrepreneurial spirits.
1: It is a debate that we're seeing in many parts of the world, people looking for safer jobs, as there is so much uncertainty. We talk about it all the time, uncertainty and instability. Let us end by looking ahead and what could be in the news next week. What are we going to be talking about on our programmes? Well, we could be talking about this along with President Trump.
4: Canada's nasty. They are. They're nasty. People think Canada, they're nasty. People, I love the people, but they're nasty. Nasty leadership.
1: Yes, President Trump there. And could we see tariffs coming back on Canada next week? The deadline is Wednesday. That is going to be one of the big stories that we're looking at. We're not going to discuss whether Canada's nasty or not. But tariffs again, both of you. We're not going to get rid of President Trump's favorite word in the dictionary, are we?
0: No, definitely not. And that is my biggest fear, actually, because I plan to be off next week. And that I think we see another market roller coaster.
2: You know, Trump has threatened to impose 100% tariffs on India if India continues to buy Russian oil and Russian defense equipment. So we're all bracing ourselves as to what's going to happen next.
1: We are always bracing ourselves, I think, for what's happening next, which is why you need to listen to Taking Stock every week. As we look back, we look ahead, and we try and make sense of it for you all. Thank you to Carsten. Thank you to Jyoti as well. That is it for this edition of Taking Stock. Thank you very much for listening.
5: BBC World Service. And now, history told by the people who were there. It's Witness History with me, Jill Kersley. I'm taking you back to 2004, to Kenya, and an unusual story of friendship and hope that went viral.
6: So you had these two animals behaving like each other. The hippo behaving like a tortoise, and the tortoise behaving like a hippo.
5: That's wildlife conservationist Dr. Paula Kahumbu. Paula was based at Hala Park in Mombasa, a city on the southeastern coast of Kenya on the Indian Ocean. The park was an abandoned limestone quarry that had been transformed into a wildlife sanctuary. It was the home of a 130-year-old giant tortoise called Mzee.
6: So Mzee was one of the 13 giant Aldabran tortoises that lived in the rehabilitated quarries. He was brought into Kenya about 30 years earlier and was adopted by a family who looked after him for a while. These Aldabran tortoises somehow washed up on the East African coast, and he had somehow gotten himself into a ditch and a vehicle reversed onto his back and cracked his shell. So he was this marked tortoise, because to be honest, when you look at them, they all look kind of the same. And because of that crack, he also wasn't commercially very valuable. Mzee was this big old guy who nobody wanted because of his big crack on his back.
5: Mzee means old man in Swahili. He was different from the others at the sanctuary. He was quite a character.
6: He was notorious for going on long walks. He would walk out of the compound, disappear sometimes for days, and be found somewhere else in another part of the neighbourhood of Mombasa. And then he'd have to be brought back, which was difficult because he was so big.
5: Big? He was huge, weighing around 300 kilograms. That's about the same weight as three average 20-year-old American men. And he was over 1.5 meters tall. Because of his escapades, Mzee was put into an enclosure with a low stone wall. He could wander around in there, but he couldn't get out. A devastating tsunami struck in December 2004.
7: Sunday morning on the rim of the Indian Ocean, huge waves of destruction triggered by an earthquake off the Indonesian island of Sumatra crash onto the coastlines of 11 countries.
6: I was out in the ocean when the waves first started coming in. And it wasn't terrible, it was just surprising how fast they came in. And it took us a few hours to realise that this was part of the big phenomenon that was happening in Asia. I think it was late in the evening, I was called and I was told that there was a baby hippo orphaned as a result of the Indian Ocean tsunami. And would I rescue him? And we drove off. And what we found was about 300 people had been involved in capturing this baby hippo. He was all slippery and slimy and tiny. He was about the size of a small dog. And he had been jumping into the sea, and then they couldn't get him when he was swimming around in the water. And eventually, a French volunteer rugby tackled him and caught him. And they threw a big shark net over his head. And so when I arrived, I found him all trussed up in ropes and tied down and terrified thing, you know. And all these people who were so proud they'd captured this baby hippo, which in that area, hippos are very dangerous. So they were happy he'd been caught, and they were happy he hadn't been killed. We undid all those ropes and put him in the back of my car. And before we left, I asked all the 300 people who were there to see him off, I asked them, what name are you going to give this hippo? I'm not leaving until you give it a name. All the Italians were like, call him Nico. You know, they all had their Italian names. But the community people said, no, his name is Owen. I was so disappointed at first. I was like, why would you call him Owen? It's an English name. And they said, because it was Owen who had rugby tackled him at the last minute and caught him. Owen was standing there and he was shaking his hand saying, no, please don't call him Owen. But, you know, he got named Owen. And so we drove away.
5: Owen was thought to be less than a year old and probably only a couple of months old. And there was no guarantee he would live. Paula drove him from the beach in Malindi, where he was rescued, to the sanctuary in Mombasa.
6: We opened up this vehicle to let him out. He was tiny, exhausted, very, very cute looking hippo, but he was terrified and he seemed really wild. Mosey must have thought we were coming to see him because that's what people did. And he was very popular. You know, he was the kind of tortoise that would come to greet people and would stretch out his neck and let people scratch him. When the vehicle arrived and all these people came out, Mosey started walking towards the gate to greet us. And we opened the gate and let Owen run in, and Owen just ran straight in and found Mosey right there. And he just stood there with Mosey. Mosey just tried to get away, standing high on his legs, and he can't move very fast. For the hippo, it was really easy to keep up with him. So the poor tortoise trying to run away, but he can't really run at all. So the two of them seemed to just walk off together, but you could tell that Mosey was really trying to get away. Mosey, as I said, is this like tank of a tortoise. Oh, and was about half the size. Just very, very puppy-like, you know, just cute, babyish creature against this dinosaur of a tortoise.
5: The next morning, Paula went to check on Owen.
6: We found Mosey asleep with his huge, big, fat legs out in front of his body, and Owen lying down beside him with his head on one of Mosey's legs. They just looked so cozy. And I have to say, the tortoise looked more resigned, like there's no way I'm getting away from this creature.
5: Journalist Peter Grester was there with his camera.
6: So that morning when we took that photograph, it was so cute. And I said to Peter Grester, you know, why don't we send this to the newspapers, put it out there? Because at the time, I don't know if you remember, there were so many awful, awful photographs and videos of what was happening. So we sent the photograph to the Daily Nation, which is one of our biggest newspapers in Kenya. It didn't take long. Within hours, that picture was all over the world. People started calling us. It was really amazing.
5: Here's Peter Grester talking to Reuters in 2006.
8: I took the first images of Owen being rescued then, and we, a few days later, we came back and saw the remarkable relationship unfold right before us.
6: Owen was really looking to Mosey for, it appeared to be, for instruction. He would only go in the water if the tortoise was in the water. And what we also discovered was that the tortoise, after several weeks maybe, had really adopted this hippo. They were always, always together. They were incredibly friendly with each other. Owen would open his mouth and Mosey would put his head in Owen's mouth. And we started noticing Owen would make these really weird sounds, which sounded a little bit like the tortoise sounds. Or maybe the tortoise was trying to make a hippo sound. It was really, really unusual.
5: Paula posted some photos and a diary of Owen and Mosey's antics on the web, and the story went global. The Owen and Mosey story became so popular that Paula wrote a book with Craig Hatkoff, speaking here to Reuters in 2006.
9: The thought of a reptile and a mammal living together, it was really just an extraordinary moment. And I think that's what inspired us to pursue it.
6: This story of resilience, of an orphan finding a friend, is a story that anyone can relate to.
5: Their book was even made into a musical.
6: I feel very proud that we were able to bring this to global audiences and that millions of children around the world, actually not only children, so many adults have read it and have contacted us and told us how much this story has meant to them.
5: Owen eventually outgrew Mosey. They both still live in the sanctuary. Owen in a large enclosure with a pond where he can enjoy both the water and the forested section. And Mosey has the free run of the park, though fencing has been put up so he can no longer go on his walks around Mombasa. Dr. Paula Kahumbu was speaking in 2023 to me, Jill Kersley, for Witness History.
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0: From New York, this is Democracy Now!
1: Elon Musk, the newest trillionaire, thinks he can kill our people and damage our land. He thinks his money and his power can make us quit. And y'all, he thought wrong!
0: As the backlash against AI data centers grows across the country, we'll speak with Tennessee State Rep Justin Pearson. He just won the Democratic primary in Memphis for a House seat after helping lead the resistance against Elon Musk's massive Colossus data centers there. He's running in a district recently redrawn by Republicans after the Supreme Court significantly weakened the Voting Rights Act. Then to Detroit, Michigan, where Democratic Socialist Donovan McKinney defeated an incumbent Democratic congressman in a major victory for progressives on a platform to get money out of politics and in favor of Medicare for all. And finally, American Doctor, a new documentary about three American doctors who risked their lives to volunteer in Gaza.
2: As a Jewish physician, I knew nothing about Gaza. Like most Americans, I thought everybody out here were nothing but terrorists because that's what I was told.
3: I'm not Israeli, I'm not Palestinian. I'm not Christian, I'm not Muslim, I'm not Jewish. I don't really have any connection to it. But as an American, I just don't want my government involved in crimes.
4: I'm a Palestinian, I'm not a spokesperson, I'm a human being, I'm a U.S. doctor who wants to see babies like my babies not be killed anymore.
0: We'll speak to Dr. Thayer Ahmed and Dr. Feroz Sidwa, plus Posey Tang, the director of American Doctor. All that and more coming up. Welcome to Democracy Now!, democracynow.org, The War and Peace Report. I'm Amy Goodman. The U.S. strikes on several fishing boats near Ecuador's Galapagos Islands earlier this year were part of a secret operation conducted by the Central Intelligence Agency, the CIA. That's according to The Washington Post, which spoke to a source anonymously. One of the boats disappeared January 20th, along with eight of its crew members who are presumed dead, according to the United Nations. Survivors of two other vessels that came under attack in March said they were abducted by U.S. forces, hooded, cuffed, and tortured aboard a ship before being taken to El Salvador. No U.S. government agencies claim responsibility for those strikes, which the Washington Post reports are separate from the Trump administration's publicly acknowledged strikes on boats off the Caribbean and Pacific. The Pentagon has provided no evidence for its claims the boats were carrying drugs. More than 200 people have been killed in the U.S. strikes since September. Meanwhile, U.S. Southern Command and Panama have concluded Panamax 2026, a series of war games involving at least 17 other countries from across the Americas. It was the first time joint U.S. military exercises took place in Panama since 2012. In Gaza, Israeli attacks killed two Palestinians and injured several others Thursday with reports of airstrikes, mortar attacks, and live fire. The strikes came as human rights groups warned Israel is conducting a massive effort to clear tens of thousands of tons of rubble from the Gaza Strip. The debris resulted from Israel's near daily attacks on Gaza since October 2023, which have killed at least 73,000 Palestinians. Some of the rubble is from cemeteries and other locations where human remains are known to exist, leading human rights groups to accuse Israel of attempting to erase evidence of war crimes. In the occupied West Bank, Israeli settlers are continuing to besiege the Palestinian village of Qusra, with Israeli soldiers stopping activists from bringing in aid. Among those who've come under attack is a Palestinian American. That prompted rare criticism from U.S. Ambassador to Israel Mike Huckabee, who called the siege a horrific act of terror. A top humanitarian official at the UN said this week conditions in the West Bank have reached a breaking point. In southern Lebanon, Israeli Defense Minister Israel Katz vowed Wednesday his forces would maintain their occupation indefinitely.
5: We will clear this area and ensure the security of the residents of the north, and under no circumstances will we withdraw from security zones, not in Lebanon, not in Syria, and not in Gaza.
0: Katz's remarks came after Lebanese Prime Minister Nawaf Salam said Israel's demolition of homes in southern Lebanon represented a serious violation of international law. Iran's military has rejected the Trump administration's claims that ships are freely passing through the Strait of Hormuz, saying no one can pass without Iran's permission. This comes as the Pentagon's announced it'll send a new aircraft carrier to the Middle East to replace the USS Abraham Lincoln amidst reports of deteriorating conditions aboard the vessel. The USS George Washington is set to relieve the Lincoln, which has been deployed for over 8 months. On Thursday, Defense Secretary Pete Hegseth dismissed reports in Stars and Stripes and the Military Times about a growing mental health crisis aboard the Lincoln, where sailors face moldy showers, backed up plumbing, shortages of nutritious food, toiletries and other supplies. Despite Hegseth's denials, a U.S. official confirmed a sailor jumped overboard from the Lincoln in early August, saying the person was quickly rescued. The sailor had missed the birth of his daughter 5 months ago and reportedly complained to higher-ups about mental health challenges before attempting suicide. On Thursday, the Senate Veterans Affairs Committee's top Democrat, Senator Richard Blumenthal, demanded answers and called for a federal investigation into the problems aboard the Lincoln, which hasn't docked in close to 7 months. The New York Times reports the Trump administration carried out an expansive surveillance program targeting left-leaning groups in Minnesota, infiltrating group chats, spying on meetings at libraries and churches, and secretly obtaining financial records of organizations that were never accused of crimes. Among groups targeted were labor unions, including the Communications Workers of America, the SEIU, and the AFL-CIO, and climate activists with Sunrise Movement. The massive spying operation began last winter as hundreds of thousands of Minnesotans joined protests demanding an end to a violent mass deportation campaign by ICE and other federal agencies. Government documents reveal DHS characterized the protesters as violent opportunists and agitators, unquote. Alleging they were involved in a widespread conspiracy, the surveillance operation arose from a White House directive known as National Security Presidential Memo, NSPM 7, which identifies a potential domestic terrorist as someone expressing anti-Christian, anti-capitalism or anti-American views. The civil liberties advocacy group Defending Rights and Dissent called the surveillance a, quote, disturbing, invasive, and utterly unjustifiable attack on freedom of expression and political dissent. Democratic Senator Chris Van Hollen responded, saying, quote, these are the actions of an authoritarian state. In New Jersey, ICE has confirmed the death of a third immigrant in Newark that was first disclosed by Democratic Congressmember Rob Menendez. Jose Chajon Raxon from Guatemala reportedly suffered what appeared to be seizures and later died at the hospital, according to DHS. Chajon Raxon was detained at the privately run ICE jail known as Delaney Hall after being arrested July 18th. ICE claimed he was released from custody 4 days later, but provided no further details. ICE previously failed to notify of his death due to a new policy that no longer requires the agency to report on deaths that occur within 30 days after an immigrant is released from custody, even if he is released into a hospital. This is the third reported death connected to Delaney Hall since December, as prisoners and advocates have widely condemned chronic medical neglect inside the jail. Nationwide, more than 50 immigrants have died in ICE custody since Trump returned to office. In related news, in Washington state, Over 140 immigrants are entering the third day of a hunger strike at the notorious Northwest Detention Center in Tacoma, Washington. That's according to the advocacy group La Resistencia, which confirmed the action began August 11th. Among their demands is proper medical care, as several prisoners with broken or dislocated bones reportedly have not received treatment. Northwest and Delaney Hall are both operated by the for-profit private prison company, Geo Group. In Texas, bulldozers have rolled into Big Bend National Park to tear down portions of the environmental landmark as part of the Trump administration's $46.5 billion effort to expand a massive border wall and other security infrastructure along the border with Mexico. Protesters gathered Thursday at Big Bend seeking to block construction of the wall after the Department of Homeland Security waived requirements that federal contractors comply with a broad slate of environmental laws, including the Endangered Species Act. Meanwhile, in southern Arizona, a protest camp predominantly led by queer and femme activists continues in the small border town of Lochiel to prevent the destruction of a grove of ancient cottonwood trees that federal contractors plan to destroy as they race to build another portion of Trump's border barrier with Mexico at a cost of about $500 million. Ukraine's proposed a deal with Russia that would see both sides halt attacks on civilian ships in the Black Sea. Reuters reports the offer came as part of an effort to reopen a crucial grain corridor amidst warnings that the attacks are driving up global food prices, which are already at their highest levels since early 2023. The United Nations reports more civilians were killed or injured in Ukraine in July than in any month since Russia's full-scale invasion, with at least 437 deaths and over 2,600 injuries in Ukraine in July. Poland's prime minister says authorities have arrested a Russian national who is preparing to assassinate a Ukrainian-American citizen in Warsaw. Donald Tusk called it Russia's first attempted attack on a U.S. citizen in a NATO country. In Tokyo, the Japanese prime minister Thursday blasted Vladimir Putin over the Russian president's first ever visit to the disputed Kuril Islands. It's one of four islands claimed by both Russia and Japan.
6: This latest visit to Ituri by the incumbent president of Russia runs contrary to Japan's consistent position regarding the northern territories. Furthermore, it hurts the feelings of the Japanese people and is absolutely unacceptable.
0: Meanwhile, President Trump shared a video on Instagram Thursday showing former U.S. Marine Robert Gilman aboard a plane with Trump's special envoy Steve Witkoff following Gilman's release from Russian custody. He'd been jailed by Russia for over 4 years. Here in the U.S., Indiana's governor has declared a statewide disaster emergency and deployed the National Guard following severe storms that brought what officials called a once-in-a-millennium, once-in-a-thousand-year flooding event. More rain is expected this week in Indiana and neighboring Illinois, which also suffered flooding. Some 36 million people across the Midwest were under flood alerts Thursday. A federal judge has dismissed the Trump administration's lawsuit accusing Harvard University of failing to combat anti-Semitism on campus. The government had argued the university failed to protect Jewish community members during campus protests over Harvard's ties to Israel's assault on Gaza and Israel's occupation of Palestinian territories. A U.S. district judge in Massachusetts called incidents of anti-Semitism, quote, isolated and episodic. The Congressional Black Caucus is calling on the Department of Justice to investigate the mysterious death of Nolan Wells, an 18-year-old black college athlete whose body was found in July on a barrier island in Mississippi. Wells vanished after taking a boat to the island with a group of white friends over the July 4th holiday. His body was recovered several days later. Authorities say Wells may have accidentally drowned, but his family has questioned the official story in part because Wells' cell phone was found not with his body, but in the possession of one of his friends who returned home. This is Georgia Democratic Congress member Lucy McBath.
7: This brings back so many vivid memories for me and my own family, having lost Jordan to unnecessary gun violence in November 2012, Black Friday, simply because he was black and playing loud music in his car. And so here we are again today, here for the loss of another black young man in our community. And we find ourselves asking the same questions.
0: And in Washington, D.C., the board of directors for the Kennedy Center for the Performing Arts has voted to once again inscribe Donald Trump's name on the building and to shutter it for 2 years, allegedly to make renovations to the performing arts institution. Thursday's vote by Trump-pick board comes despite a federal judge's order barring closure of the Kennedy Center and ordering the Trump administration to remove Trump's name from the building. Meanwhile, Senate Democrats are seeking an audit of spending on the White House East Wing and Ballroom after the Washington Post reported the Trump administration plans to spend at least $900 million on new construction. When Trump announced his plans to build a ballroom last year, he repeatedly promised the project would be funded entirely by private donors. And those are some of the headlines. This is Democracy Now!, democracynow.org, the War and Peace Report. I'm Amy Goodman. We begin today's show looking at the Democratic primary win of State Representative Justin Pearson, who's running to represent part of Memphis in the recently redrawn 9th Congressional District of Tennessee. Pearson won the Democratic House primary after running a campaign focused in part on opposing the unchecked growth of AI infrastructure, particularly Elon Musk's massive supercomputer data centers known as Colossus 1 and Colossus 2 in the Memphis area. Justin Pearson is known for his work as an environmental justice organizer and advocate. He gained national prominence 3 years ago when he was expelled from the Tennessee House for protesting Republicans' inaction on gun control. He was then voted back in. For decades, Memphis, the most populous city in Shelby County, formed the base of its own congressional district. Now the county is split among three districts that extend outward from the city. The majority black city was so-called cracked by Republican officials following a Supreme Court ruling that weakened the Voting Rights Act. Pearson's victory happened to fall on the 61st anniversary of the signing of the Voting Rights Act on August 6, 1965. Justin Pearson's district is currently represented by a Democrat, Steve Cohen, who's retiring. But the district now leans Republican. Pearson's opponent in November is Republican State Senator Brent Taylor, who's endorsed by President Trump. Justin Pearson will join us in a minute. But first, let's turn to his recent remarks at the Democratic convention in Texas.
8: So, yeah. The Republican Party is going to be the party licking the boot of the billionaires who are taking our land, polluting our water, and taking our jobs. Then let us be the party of the working class in rural, suburban, and urban America alike. If the Republican Party is going to be the party of AI taking away our jobs, the party of corporate handouts and blank checks for foreign wars, let us be the party to deliver an increase to the minimum wage. Let us be the party to deliver universal health care. Let us be the party to deliver a federal jobs guarantee so Americans can put food on their table and a roof over their head. And let us be the party that demands a moratorium on data centers be passed by the United States Congress. If Republicans are going to be the party of big tech, big oil, big pharma, and big tobacco, giving tax breaks to the billionaires, let us be the party of the farmer and the factory worker, the nurse and the nail tech, the innovator and the immigrant. Let us be the party of the people. The people who still believe. The people who still hope. The people who still seek to make the American dream real in our lifetime.
0: That was Tennessee State Rep. and Democratic congressional candidate now, Justin Pearson, joining us today from Raleigh, North Carolina. Justin, welcome back to Democracy Now! Thank you so much for joining us. Congratulations on your victory. But this district is clearly changed. You won in a historically Black majority district and the only Democratic district in Tennessee until it was redrawn in May. Can you talk about how you believe you won and this struggle across the country, across the political spectrum against data centers?
9: Yes, I believe that we won the Democratic nomination. And the reason we're going to win the general election is because we're focusing on the issues that people care about here in the state of Tennessee and honestly all across the country. Costs are too high. Gas is too expensive. Groceries are too high. People need access to health care. And people don't want toxic data centers polluting the air that they breathe. And so those are the issues that we're focusing on. Pass Medicare for all, increase the minimum wage, tax the billionaires, and make sure that we stop toxic data centers from popping up in our communities, whether they be in Memphis, Tennessee, or in Lawrenceburg, Tennessee. And we're finding Democrats, Republicans, and independents are all supporting that message because we believe that the best days for Tennessee are still ahead of us.
0: So tell us about Colossus 1 and Colossus 2, owned by Elon Musk. Explain how they were established there and what you're trying to do.
9: Yeah, Elon Musk and his company's pollution are killing our community. These data centers are intended to replace our jobs. There's no benefit to everyday working class people. It's only to the benefit of the billionaire class. 3 miles away from my wife and I's home is his first data center. He has built two more data centers in Memphis and Shelby County. And one he just announced that he built without even telling the public that he was doing so. So our community was again taken advantage of. And currently he's operating 59 gas turbines out of North Mississippi that are illegally polluting our air in violation of the Clean Air Act. And the Department of Justice recently has enjoined into a lawsuit asking that they be allowed to continue to violate the Clean Air Act, pollute our air, because Grok and XAI, Elon Musk company, is being used as a part of the Iran war, a war which they said they'd already won a year ago. And so this company and this man don't care about our people, don't care about Tennesseans. And across the country, what we are seeing is folks rising up against the billionaire class. And these are Republicans, Democrats, and independents, all a part of our coalition, who are saying, I understand now, it's not a fight of right versus left. It's a fight of those who are at the top and the rest of us.
0: How did these Colossus 1 and 2 data centers, how did they get approved?
9: Yeah. The first thing, the Shelby County Health Department refused to follow their mandate from the Environmental Protection Agency to protect our air quality, and they allowed them to illegally pollute for an entire year without a permit. And then the Environmental Protection Agency went back and said, you know what, they should have gotten a permit for that. Despite that being the case, they went to Mississippi, and the Mississippi Department of Environmental Quality again has allowed them to violate the Clean Air Act and not follow the EPA's own rulings. We also had local folks, the mayor of Memphis, the mayor of South Haven, Mississippi, both have capitulated to Elon Musk and these companies, allowing them to really kill and to hurt our communities. We have research from Harvard professors that dozens of people are going to prematurely die. But it's the failure of democratic institutions, lowercase d, of elected officials, of regulatory agencies, allowing these billionaires and these billion-dollar corporations to exploit us, the more vulnerable communities, because historically, Valero Energy Corporation, Nucor Steel Corporation, the Tennessee Valley Authority have been able to do that in these communities. Which are working class Black communities in Memphis, working class white communities in South Haven. But that's what I think people are responding to, a need for our democratic institutions to actually stand up and to fight for our people. And before it was popular 2 years ago, that's what I was fortunate to be able to do in Westwood, in Boxtown. And that's what I'm going to do in the United States Congress, to protect all of our communities, to fight for all of us, to have the human right to clean air and clean water.
0: So in a moment, we're going to speak with Donovan McKinney, a DSA candidate who won in Michigan. One of his issues was gun control. As you are well known for as a state representative, you were expelled from the state House of Representatives for leading a fight against the gun lobby and raising questions about gun violence, though you were Memphis voted you back in. Can you talk about what you're calling for now in that area?
9: Absolutely. We need to mandate that everyone who has a firearm actually has a permit. In the state of Tennessee, it's a permitless carry state, and there are several states that are like that. And most reasonable gun owners believe that you need to have a permit to carry a firearm. And in our state, 70% of people agree with that. The reality is the number one cause of death for a child under the age of 18 in the United States of America, whether they're in Detroit with Congressman McKinney or they're in Memphis in Shelby County, is that gun injuries are the most significant cause of death. And it doesn't have to be that way. And I'm willing to stand up to the National Rifle Association. I've done it once. I'll do it in the United States Congress, because all of our community deserve to be safe. All of our schools and our teachers deserve to be safe. And reasonable people want common sense laws that are going to protect and save our lives. And that's what we need in Tennessee. And that's what we need across this country.
0: Justin Pearson, you previously helped lead a fight against $2 billion oil companies that wanted to build a pipeline through southwest Memphis that threatened groundwater and would seize land owned by some residents since the abolition of slavery in 1865. A film about the fight was called This Is Not a Drill. This is the trailer. You're in it.
10: Pipeline companies usually win.
11: I was threatened. People ran me off the road.
10: They think they're going to be able to come here and do whatever it is they wish without us fighting back.
12: These companies, they've got their narrative.
13: We've got a different narrative.
12: A narrative powered by the voices of ancestors.
14: We have to stop the continued expansion of fossil fuel infrastructure.
10: We learned the risk of cancer was 4.1 times greater in southwest Memphis.
15: We have to save Louisiana in order to save this planet.
12: We find them guilty of environmental racism.
16: She is never going to stop.
12: Shackles can be broken together.
10: This has been the fight of my life.
15: So you feel like the safety of the world is in my hands?
17: Kind of.
0: The trailer for This Is Not a Drill that focuses on three activists, one of them, Justin Pearson. Now he has just won the Democratic primary for Congress. You won that, Justin Pearson, on August 6th, on the 61st anniversary of the Voting Rights Act, at a time when your district was redistricted, condemned by the NAACP and other groups around the country. We play that clip because we wanted to talk about this history you have of activism and now how you plan in this, what's believed now to be a red district, though it was a majority black district before redistricting. What's your strategy going into the general election against a Trump-supported Republican candidate?
9: Yeah, our strategy is the same as it was when we were fighting those $2 billion corporations. People power. It's believing that people who volunteer, people who donate, those who are given $31, those 55,000 people who are individual contributors, those who are knocking doors and making phone calls, is more powerful than the president of the United States and an entrenched status quo that is bent on making sure that our life is harder. Things don't have to be this way. And what I have seen over the last 6 years since that pipeline fight happened in the first place to now is that when we organize, we can win. And by building solidarity across race, across class, across rural and urban areas is how we seek transformation. Because I've been to Giles County, Pulaski, where the Ku Klux Klan was founded, and 150 people met us there saying, how can we knock doors? How can we make phone calls? That's the type of change and transformation that's possible in this country if we continue to believe in it and tap into the spirit that I know we all have of building a more perfect union. And our campaign is just one of the modes that's doing that in the South. But we need everybody's help because it is a historic time, a historic moment. And if we're going to live up to the values and the ideals of those who made the Voting Rights Act a possibility, this is the time to fight for the country that we deserve.
0: Tennessee State Representative Justin J. Pearson from Memphis and Shelby County. He just won the Democratic primary for Congress in Tennessee's 9th congressional district, certainly a race we will continue to follow. Coming up, we go to Detroit to speak with Michigan State Rep Donovan McKinney. He won the Democratic primary for Congress on a campaign to get money out of politics and for Medicare for all. Stay with us.

0: org. Michigan made national headlines last week with the wins of progressive Democrats up and down the ballot in this battleground state. Dr. Abdul Al-Sayed won the Democratic primary for Senate. He joined us on Democracy Now! Last week. Check it out at democracynow.org. Our next guest is Democratic Socialist State Representative Donovan McKinney. He defeated two-term Democratic Congress member Sri Thenadar in the House primary to represent parts of Detroit and Wayne County. McKinney won on a platform to get corporate money out of politics, support for Medicare for all, and ending military aid to Israel, among other issues. In the general election, Donovan McKinney will face Republican nominee T.P. Nikoriak. In a press release after his victory, McKinney said, quote, "Today we showed why being always with the people is more than a slogan. It's a roadmap for the Democratic Party on how to move forward to defeat the fascism and divisiveness harming our country and to deliver the leadership the mighty 13th deserves," he said. McKinney took no corporate PAC money. His campaign was supported by the Justice Democrats, Working Families Party, DSA, and labor unions, including SEIU and National Nurses United. This is Donovan McKinney speaking alongside Senator Bernie Sanders and Senate candidate Abdul Al-Sayed on the Fighting Oligarchy Tour in Detroit in May about what it'll take to win Medicare for All.
1: We can't get any of this. Things that our communities, the people we love, absolutely deserve, unless we do something great, which is to get all big corporate money out of our politics. And when you guys send us to D.C. and Congress, as a nice congressman, I promise you this, on day one, I will sign on to the effort that Bernie Sanders, Congresswoman Summer Lee, they're leading the fight to overturn Citizens United. We can do that.
0: That's Michigan State Representative Donovan McKinney, who won the Democratic congressional primary, joining us now. Welcome to Democracy Now! Congratulations on your victory. What do you attribute it to, Donovan? You're 34 years old.
2: Yes. Thank you, Emmy, and just the whole show for having me. You know, we built the biggest and baddest coalition in the country. I've been quoted on saying that, but it's so true. From our labor unions, shout out to UAW, SEIU, the National Nurses United, our building trades. For those folks who don't know, we were the only non-incumbent candidate that was running for federal office in Michigan. They got endorsed by the whole AFL-CIO. So that's pretty much all the unions. And then, you know, our congressional members from Bernie Sanders to Summer Lee, Rashida Tlaib, some of our CBC members to, you know, the local like folks, right? Our mayors, our city council folks, to even our most progressive organizations endorsed us, our faith leaders. And people have come together and realized that our district deserves better. And that's why we attributed our win. It was God first and foremost, but it was the people on the ground that helped us get across the finish line.
0: So talk about, number one, we were just talking with Justin Pearson, who's fighting the data centers. You've joined politicians across the country calling for a moratorium on data centers. What's happening in Michigan?
2: Yeah, so, you know, for those folks who don't know about the data center fight, data centers have been around for decades now, actually. But this is the first time that they're building at mass scale, like these big mega sites. And so, you know, as a state rep myself, we put some guardrails in the legislation, even though it was watered down because, you know, groups like Meta and, you know, Google that came in, flooded dollars to our elected officials to water down our legislation. But in Michigan, we put some protections in there. Doesn't necessarily go far enough, but at least we have some guardrails on there saying that if you take taxpayer dollars or if you taking our tax credits here in our state, then you have to create a closed loop system. And, you know, protecting people's water and their electrical grid. But it doesn't go far enough. And so we're joining folks like Rhett Pearson down there in Tennessee and other folks across the nation on a moratorium, because in reality, there's states that either don't have any laws on the books, have weak laws on the books. And in reality, what's happening is these big corporations are coming in, bullying

0: thing are local communities. I mean, I've seen it. They come in and say, "Hey, we're gonna do this. You can't tell us what to do." And they just, ravish our communities. I know folks that are living in neighborhoods right now, Amy, that they turn on a faucet and nothing comes out of it. Not necessarily in Michigan, but in other parts of the country. And so we do need a moratorium, but in reality, we need to make sure that these are union jobs and that, like, at the end of the day, people's environmental justice is protected.
1: And can you talk about Mop Up Michigan, which,
0: Yeah.
1: go ahead, and what it stands for and the major utility there?
0: Yeah, so Mop Up Michigan is money out of politics. It stemmed from the legislation that myself and State Rep Dylan Wegela created last term, and we reintroduced it earlier this term, which is called Taking Back Our Power. Essentially, what it does is it bars a lot of our utility companies and our insurance companies, our corporate monopolies, from giving money to our elected officials in any capacity, whether it's a straight-up campaign contribution or to, shell organizations like C4s and C3s that are associated with the politician. And so what happens is we couldn't get a hearing in a Democratic trifecta last term that we had, or earlier this term with split government. So what happened is, Amy, people on the ground, organizations on the ground got fed up. And so they took our legislation and created a ballot initiative. Those folks collected over 600,000 signatures statewide. And by the grace of God, literally about 2 weeks ago or so, the State Board of Canvassers here in Michigan agreed to green light it on this year's November ballot. And once it gets on this year's November ballot, it's going to pass with probably 80% of the vote, because no matter if you're a Democrat, independent, Republican, it doesn't matter what your political affiliation is, we can all agree that corporate influence in our politics is just too much.
1: What does it mean to you to be a democratic socialist? And do you see yourself? I mean, something like five democratic socialists have won their primaries now. The significance of this, and not only are you taking on a Republican candidate in your district, but do you see yourself taking on the democratic establishment?
0: Yeah, so listen, I'm currently running to represent the fifth poorest congressional district in the country. Fifth poorest. And I have a diverse district. But Detroit is the blackest and poorest major city in all of America. And what I hear that's top of mind from my residents is that at the end of the day, no matter if they live in inner city Detroit or they live in a suburb downriver in my district, that they're having tough times to make ends meet. And so democratic socialism to me is, and how I define politics, is the redistribution of resources. That's it. And so I'm a big believer. You should be able to work one full-time job to not only make ends meet, but have disposable income, benefits to take care of your family, and a retirement to look forward to. I think that's the American dream. That's what most folks want to be able to do. But right now, folks are working two, three jobs, not even making ends meet, not even scraping by. I got seniors on fixed income. All they get from Social Security is $900 a month, and their rent is going up, their utility bills are skyrocketing, their out-of-pocket costs because of the Republican shenanigans with Trump and HR1, the one big ugly bill that they passed. The implementation of that is taking people's resources, whether it's food assistance and healthcare. So they got to spend a lot of money to do the doctor visits, to pay for life-saving medicine. And they have to make those decisions every single day, those tough decisions on how to live. And so for me, democratic socialism is about just that, working people, putting them first, instead of spending money overseas for bombs and weapons and wars that, we have no business being in, like Iran. We're spending $1 billion a day on average in Iran, Amy. And you're telling me people in my district can't get the resources they need? I don't think that's an America anybody wants to live in.
1: Finally, Medicare for all. You have Abdul Al-Sayed, a doctor who wrote the book Medicare for All,
0: Yeah,
1: and
0: he
1: you made
0: did.
1: that a major component of your campaign.
0: Yeah. So listen, Dr. Abdul Al-Sayed, me and him, he endorsed me, I endorsed him. We got the endorsements of, UAW, Bernie Sanders, you name it, Summer Lee, a lot of folks. And in reality, this is a coalition. You can't do it by yourself. So you need people in the legislature, in the House, but you need some folks in the Senate. And I'll tell you this, Amy, it's a couple of times that I've been disappointed in my short life on this planet, 34 years. And, you know, I have a beautiful wife, three amazing children, ages 4 and younger. And what type of world are we going to leave them? And so that is my conscience. That is what's top of mind and forefront for me every single day. And I know Abdul and I, we're working for Medicare for All, because whether you have a pre-existing condition or not, you deserve to get the care you need, as well as getting all this money out of our politics. Because in reality, the reason why we can't get what we all deserve and what we all need and what we all want is because we're spending dollars to do these corporate subsidies with no end in sight. And so we have to provide that relief, and we got to help our working people, because in reality, they are struggling. I can't stress enough how many times I've had folks cry in my arms who are telling me, Donovan, please do something. Please do something. And this is our opportunity to do it, and we're going to do it, and I'm so excited about it.
1: Donovan McKinney, I want to thank you for being with us. Now a Michigan state representative has won the Democratic House primary in Detroit. We will continue to follow that race. Coming up, American Doctor, a new documentary about three U.S. doctors who risk their lives to volunteer in Gaza. Back in 30 seconds.

0: Abak by the Palestinian oud musician Huda Asfour in our Democracy Now! Studio. This is Democracy Now!, democracynow.org. I'm Amy Goodman. We end today's show looking at the new documentary, American Doctor. It tells the story of three U.S. doctors who volunteered in the besieged hospitals of Gaza, along with local medical staff who risked their lives on a daily basis to care for the sick and wounded. According to Palestinian officials, Israeli attacks have killed about 1,700 healthcare workers in Gaza since October 2023. American Doctor follows the orthopedic surgeon, Dr. Mark Perlmutter, the trauma surgeon, Dr. Feroz Sidwa from California, and the emergency physician from Chicago, Dr. Thayer Ahmed, who is Palestinian-American. This is the film's trailer. It begins with Dr. Ahmed.
1: I want to take you through what Gaza looks like when
2: the hospital's totally overwhelmed.
1: You're getting waves of patients. Who do you prioritize? When do you have to treat them? You got no pain medicine to give the people whose legs have been blown off.
3: Three surgeons all working on one little girl for, what, 2.5 hours? And she's probably going to lose her right leg, left leg, and her left arm.
4: If she's starting to wake up, let's get her warm.
5: As a Jewish physician, I knew nothing about Gaza. Like most Americans, I thought everybody out here were nothing but terrorists because that's what I was told.
3: I'm not Israeli, I'm not Palestinian, I'm not Christian, I'm not Muslim, I'm not Jewish. I don't really have any connection to it. But as an American, I just don't want my government involved in crimes.
6: I'm a Palestinian, I'm not a spokesperson, I'm a human being, I'm a U.S. doctor who wants to see babies like my babies not be killed anymore.
7: What surprised me most was how the carnage was focused on journalists, healthcare workers, and children.
8: This bomb.
9: Where was that?
3: That bomb hit the building.
9: There was a 15-year-old kid ready for discharge that was incinerated.
3: And if I had gone down and been changing that kid's dressing, there would have been three bodies, and I would have been one of them.
10: When they hit a hospital, that's a deep tragedy that people will feel in the community for the foreseeable future.
11: We're just asking that hospitals not be targeted. Why that conversation is derailed in the United States is beyond me.
3: We do not have to accept that as Americans. The United States could stop sending jet fuel, bombs, all sorts of weapons. This is a political problem. We need a political solution.
12: We're a good pair. You talk intelligently and I talk emotionally.
13: It's on us to make sure that their stories are told.
14: I couldn't go to Palestine.
15: I got rejected. And then I come back to the United States and get detained by the Department of Homeland Security.
16: This is what my tax dollars did. What your tax dollars did. What my neighbor's tax dollars did. They have the right to know the truth.
0: The trailer of the new film American Doctor, and this is a clip from the film featuring Dr. Thayer Ahmed.
1: And I want to just take you through what it looks like when a hospital gets targeted and attacked, because this has become a pattern when it comes to the Israeli military. This has become a behavior that they started in October of 2023. When they struck Al-Ma'madani Ahli Baptist Hospital. And when that happened, and that there was no accountability, we saw that this became a series of events that attacked every hospital.
0: And that was Dr. Thayer Ahmed in the new documentary, American Doctor, that's opening around the country, starting here in New York. Dr. Ahmed is joining us now from Chicago, along with Dr. Feroz Sidwa from Stockton, California, also featured in the film, and the film's director, Po C. Tang. We welcome you all. An astounding film. And this is your directorial debut, isn't it, Po?
17: Yes, it is. And I think I picked an easy subject.
0: Let's start with Dr. Thayer, who we just heard. I was just looking at the headlines this morning. Thousands of Palestinians in Gaza cannot get out right now. Thousands of cancer patients and chronically ill people. What is the number? Who has defined that and who is stopping them?
18: Yeah, the WHO tells us that there are 18,000 people that need urgent evacuation out of Gaza.
8: because of what we've seen portrayed in this film, the deliberate attack by the Israeli military on the hospital and healthcare infrastructure, the killing of over 1,700 healthcare workers, and the abduction of senior medical physicians. And, you know, Amy, one of the things that we're trying to push for here is a corridor that used to exist before October 7th. Palestinians in Gaza could go to Jerusalem and get treated by Palestinian doctors in the hospitals there or the West Bank. And the Israelis have refused to allow that corridor to work. And so instead, we are watching people on this list every day that we get messages about get their names scratched off because they have died. People with treatable cancers, kids who should be surviving, their parents are having to bury them in Gaza.
0: Po, talk about how you ended up making this film and focusing on these three men and, of course, through them, focusing on what is happening in Gaza.
17: Yeah, Amy, you know, I was a journalist for a long time before I became a documentary filmmaker and producer. And it really was, it really cut really deep as a former journalist to see my former colleagues at Al Jazeera English being targeted and executed. And then sitting and being situated in New York and hearing the deafening silence, I didn't know what else to do. It was like a lot of deep despair. And then it came for the search on like, okay, what can my contribution be? You know, as somebody who was a journalist, who was a documentary commissioner, who was an executive for a studio. So one thing, as a former studio executive, it wasn't lost on me that Americans like to watch medical dramas. Every year, you're going to see two or three, you know, and I'm a big fan of medical dramas, from The Pitt, going back to ER, going back to Grey's Anatomy. I love Scrubs. So there was something about doctors, hospitals, and human mortality. And I thought to myself, you know what? Maybe this is the way. Maybe we could make The Pitt. The difference is it's real and it's set in Gaza, and this is how we're going to bring Palestine back to the United States.
0: So, Poe, in the opening scene, we see you with Dr. Mark, with Dr. Perlmutter, and you are struggling with the question of whether or not to show the images of Palestinian children killed in Israeli airstrikes in Gaza. And Dr. Mark tells you, Israel took away their dignity. Their bodies tell the story of this trauma, of this genocide. You're not doing them a service by not showing them.
17: You know, on that scene, it was one where...
0: You were at his home in North Carolina.
17: I was at his home in North Carolina. It's the second day of filming. And Mark is furious with me. And so that moment, I was really confronted by Mark. So what are you doing here? So what is the point of this film if you don't want to show this? And you know, all my years as a documentary commissioner and also as a journalist, you know, it's like as filmmakers, as journalists, we always grapple with how much do we show? We show too much, it's gratuitous. People are going to turn away. They're not going to want to watch. They don't want to see what's on the social media feeds. They don't want to follow. You show too little. It's a big disrespect because it's not real.
0: Let's go to Dr. Mark Perlmutter in a clip from American Doctor.
18: Do a thumbs up.
19: One at a time. Do a thumbs up. Each finger at a time.
18: Do a thumbs up.
20: There was a head.
21: I think augmenting his EPO and giving him some wrist extension would, because if I hold his wrist in extension, he has meaningful digital extension. So he would be a wonderful candidate for tendon transfers.
20: This time.
21: Yeah, we can do it this machine.
22: He will reconnect the tendons so he can lift his wrist and thumb.
0: And this is Dr. Feroz Sidwa sitting here in New York in our studio, but from the clip from American Doctor, preparing to leave Gaza.
23: I'll see you soon, man. Thanks for everything. Send me a picture of your wedding, yeah?
20: Of course.
23: Thanks
20: to come here.
23: No. I hope I'll see you soon.
20: Thank you. Thank you.
23: No, thank you for everything, my friend. Nice to meet you, my friend. Thanks for everything. See you soon?
20: Inshallah.
23: Inshallah.
24: Was not prepared for this.
23: It's this weird thing that happens when you leave Gaza and you really feel like you have no right to leave.
0: So, Dr. Feroz Sidwa, that's you leaving Gaza. Talk about how you went to Gaza, the number of times you were there.
23: Yeah, so I went in March and April of 2024, and then again in March and April of 2025. That's that you're watching there.
2: I tried to go again in November of 2025, but the Israeli military blocked me from entering. You know, between the two times, Gaza changed a lot. It actually got a lot, very significantly worse. The overcrowding was worse. The damage to the healthcare system was much worse. But yeah, the second time is when you see me in that clip.
0: And talk about why you chose to go to Gaza.
2: Well, you know, I don't have any ethnic or religious connection to the Middle East. My family's from a small minority in India and Pakistan. But I grew up in the United States. I was born here. I'm an American. And the United States is intimately involved in what's going on. We provide almost all of the weapons, all of the funding, the diplomatic support at the UN, stopping other countries from solving this issue, which is pretty easily solved. And I don't think Americans want to be doing that. I think that's why most of this is hidden from them. So I knew that by going there, I could, number one, provide medical care because I'm a trauma surgeon, so that's what I'm good at doing. But I could also bear witness, and then I could come back and try to tell people what was going on and try to change things.
0: And you say, I don't feel I have the right to leave.
2: It's a very strange thing when you leave Gaza. You know, you almost. It seems like a moral or ethical obscenity that I just get to walk out of this place and these children otherwise have to live in this Hobbesian place where their parents' legs can be blown off or they can be kidnapped and tortured or they can be starved or they can, you know.
0: How many kids have died?
2: How many children have died in Gaza? The count from the Ministry of Health is 20,000. It's, by my estimate, it's probably closer to 70,000, but that's...
0: So you get in twice, you're denied once. Dr. Thera Ahmed, you're Palestinian-American with the Palestinian-American Medical Association as well. You weren't able to get in as much.
4: Yeah, I've been denied 5 consecutive times, most recently July
0: grounds?
4: 29th. Because my parents and my grandparents are Palestinian. Because I am Palestinian, that is the reason that we are being rejected. There's a deliberate effort, Amy, to separate the West Bank from Jerusalem from Gaza. And the idea is to make sure that there can be no Palestine. And the way to do that is to make sure that this one people, this one land, cannot access each other. And that's something that we're seeing. And I obviously push back on that because what we saw in Gaza was a genocide unfold in ethnic cleansing. And what we're seeing in the West Bank right now is that same institution, that same military wreaking havoc on the people of Palestine. I mean, just last month, when I was in the West Bank working on a medical mission there was a 7-month-old, Sam Abu Haykal, driving with his parents in the car, going from Bethlehem to Hebron, a 10-15-minute drive. And an Israeli soldier shoots at the car, hitting Sam in the head. You know, his mom recently said that she's not even wiping his fingerprints from the oven. She can't bring herself to do that for her baby boy.
0: And so, died.
4: Yeah, who died? He was killed. They had to bury him.
0: The final scene of the film is of Israel's double-tap strike on Nasser Hospital. This was exactly a year ago in August, that killed at least 20 people, including 5 Palestinian journalists. Susama Masri, a photojournalist with Reuters, Mohammed Salama, a photojournalist with Al Jazeera, Mariam Abu Daka, a freelancer who worked with the Associated Press, Moaz Abu Taha, a photographer, and Middle East Eye freelancer Ahmed Abu Aziz. Talk about the significance of this moment. Were any of you there? And what it meant to hit the hospital. And then when people went to try to save these people who'd set up a camera, the journalists, they were hit.
4: Yeah, I mean, this is not something that is unique to Nasser specifically. That's the 3rd or 4th time it's been attacked by the Israeli military. I was there one of the first times in January and February 2024 when the Israeli military surrounded, raided, and actually abducted Dr. Khaled Abu Sir, who's been on this program. And as well as multiple times afterwards when Feroz and Mark were actually there and it was hit the
0: You were at Nasser, just not then.
2: Not during that attack that you mentioned, but
0: before.
2: On March 23rd, yeah.
17: And speaking of, you know, like all the journalists who were killed on that stairwell, like that is where our team would transmit footage to us. So it's not like they're just attacking willy-nilly, you know, that's very concerted effort in targeting anywhere where journalists and are trying to transmit information and footage out to the rest of the world.
0: And you use much footage from Palestinians, right?
17: Absolutely.
0: On their iPhones, on their phones.
17: Yeah. No, actually not. Actually,
0: no?
17: We were relying on a cinematographer, a director of photography by the name of Ibrahim Al-Otla. There were two of our colleagues, Ibrahim and our co-producer, Mohammed Sawaf. So much of what you see in the film, it's a credit to them and also because of their sacrifice of how much they want it out in the world.
0: And before we go, both of you doctors have a pin on Free Dr. Hussam Abu Safia. In this last 30 seconds, talk about, you know, the former head of Kamel Adwan, the pediatric hospital, Dr. Thayer, you knew him.
8: Yeah, I mean, this is somebody who has been abducted, is in prison without charge, is being tortured. His lawyer thinks that he is on the brink of death, and his family continues to ask the world to stand up. He's one of 14 senior Palestinian medical doctors who should be in Gaza leading the recovery and reconstruction, and instead they're being beaten to death
0: by
8: Israeli soldiers. He's in an underground prison in Israel, one that was shut down previously and reopened for this specific purpose.
0: We're going to leave it there, but people can see this film all over the country. Poe, where?
17: We're kicking off in New York, and then we go to L.A., San Francisco, and then it's going to be in 77 theaters across U.S. and Canada. And I will say, like, before we began, we did not ever think that, you know, a film like this could go mainstream. But now we have, and so we hope people will be able to watch it.
0: Poe Seitang, first-time director of this incredible documentary, American Doctor, and Dr. Feroz Sidwa and Dr. Thayer Ahmed, thank you so much. I'm Amy Goodman. Thanks for joining us.
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24: BBC News, I'm John Shea. There's uncertainty over the process of declaring Zambia's general election results after the electoral authorities halted the vote count. The opposition presidential candidate, Brian Mundabile, had earlier claimed victory. The incumbent president, Hakainde Hichilema, is seeking a second term in what's usually considered one of Africa's most stable democracies. The BBC's Dingindaba Jonabuyoya reports.
25: Zambia's Electoral Commission has suspended the counting and announcement of results from the country's August 13 general election, citing reports of violence against polling staff. Chairperson Mwangala Zalumis said attacks in some districts had in places led to the theft of marked ballot papers. The nationwide suspension will be reviewed within 24 hours. Opposition candidate Brian Mundabile claimed victory on the basis of his campaign's parallel voter tabulation and alleged irregularities at some centres. President Hakainde Hichilema has urged for calm while awaiting the official outcome. No presidential results had been declared yet.
24: Chad's president, Mahamat Deby, has pardoned the former prime minister and opposition leader, Sukseh Masra, who was sentenced to 20 years in prison last year. President Deby also pardoned eight other opposition activists convicted, along with Mr. Masra, on charges including organising a banned demonstration. Countries across Europe are battling a new wave of wildfires, with a blaze in Croatia leaving at least 10 people in intensive care. Firefighters described it as one of the worst wildfires in the country's history. Officials said one body had been discovered on Friday in a burnt-out area. Our Global Affairs reporter Mimi Swaby has more details.
3: Around 2,000 people have been evacuated from Croatian villages around Omiš on the Adriatic as the blaze ripped through surrounding hills and engulfed homes. Croatia's fire chief said the country was tackling one of the worst wildfires in its history. Witnesses told local media that people were jumping into the sea after boats also caught fire. This summer has seen extreme wildfires across Europe, fueled by intense heat and dry conditions. Some 130 million Europeans are set to experience temperatures over 35 degrees Celsius on Friday.
24: The Indonesian president, Prabowo Subianto, has hit out at official corruption and vowed more state intervention in the economy. Here's Jonathan Head.
10: In characteristic bombastic style, President Prabowo told the Indonesian parliament he was on target to reach his goals of at least 6% economic growth and food self-sufficiency. He acknowledged that some of the sweeping promises he made when he came to office remained unfulfilled and lashed out at officials he accused of turning a blind eye to corruption. But there was nothing in his speech that suggested a leader about to change course and abandon his populist interventionist agenda.
24: World News from the BBC.

0: 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This is the Morning Magazine for Friday, August 14th, 2026. I'm Abby O'Brien. Coming up on today's program, first, it's tick season. We'll hear about how warmer winters mean higher danger of ticks in the summers and tick-borne diseases. Next, as we reported yesterday, former University of Colorado Ethnic Studies professor Ward Churchill died this week at the age of 78. In 2006, David Barsamian interviewed Churchill on KGNU. We'll hear an excerpt from that. And we'll wrap up with this week's episode of Survival Guide, How to Harvest Rainwater. Stay tuned at 8:30 for Connections, our weekly call-in show. Host Joel Edelstein will bring us an update on Iranian politics and the war, featuring Iranian-American Moji Agha. As always, phone lines will be open and your calls will be welcome. And at 9:30, it's the Morning Sound Alternative. That's all ahead. First, some local and regional headlines with Taryn Volkhausen.
1: Longmont police announced in a news release yesterday that one of their officers shot and killed an unarmed man earlier this week. The fatally shot man, 20-year-old Darius Yerby, had been accused of assaulting a woman in 2025. This year, Yerby had reportedly contacted the same woman in violation of a protection order, according to the Boulder County District Attorney's Office. During the incident on Monday afternoon, Yerby told the officers that he had a gun. The woman at the scene, however, told officers that he did not, in fact, have a gun. The officer who fired the weapon has been placed on paid administrative leave by the police department while the county district attorney's office conducts an investigation. Longmont police said they plan to release video and audio footage related to the shooting at a later time. The Colorado Health Department issued an order on Thursday to Geo Group directing the private prison contractors to release information related to a confirmed case of tuberculosis at an immigrant detention center in Aurora. The public health order comes 2 months after the Adams County Health Department received a, quote, laboratory confirmed case of active tuberculosis, unquote, that involved a detained person at the facility. ICE has claimed the detainee was treated and moved, and there are no active tuberculosis cases at the facility. They have failed, however, to provide proof or to cooperate with health authorities investigating their claim. Immigrant advocates say they have heard from people inside the detention center that there were more cases of tuberculosis, but they had no way to confirm that information. State law requires the reporting of tuberculosis and lays out a series of steps to limit its spread. Geo Group has filed a lawsuit to block state authorities from conducting regular health and safety inspections at its detention facilities. Tuberculosis is infectious and carried by a bacteria. While it is curable, it can be lethal if left untreated. Drought in the Colorado River Basin is breaking records, and water managers are looking to get more moisture into the environment wherever they can, even using things like cloud seeding. One company that takes a different approach to precipitation enhancement is hoping to expand its footprint in the western U.S. Rocky Mountain Community Radio's Caroline Yanez has more.
2: Rain Enhancement Technologies uses rays to ionize particles to create clouds that produce rain or snow, unlike traditional cloud seeding, which shoots silver iodide into the atmosphere. The company has two projects in the West, one targeting farmland in Weld County, Colorado, and another in the La Salle Mountains in Utah, southwest of Moab. Now, CEO Randy Seidel says they plan to install a third in the Yampa River Valley near Steamboat Springs as soon as October. He says they have the support of the Colorado Water Conservation Board, the Colorado River District, and the Upper Yampa Conservancy District, and it'll be grant-funded.
3: Working with the local water districts in terms of the tremendous needs that they have, and certainly a lot of the private entities in terms of ranchers, agriculture folks, golf and ski resorts were also very engaged.
2: According to Seidel, their site in Utah recorded a 20% increase in water stored in snowpack this winter compared to other areas in the La Salles, or close to 3 million gallons of water. Caroline Yanez, Rocky Mountain Community Radio.
1: No agreement has yet been reached in the dispute between workers and management of the meat processing company Cargill Meat Solutions. The workers rejected management's offer in a vote last week. This came as a surprise to union negotiators who had recommended the agreement. As early as Monday, another vote could take place on the same contract that the union and Cargill had tentatively agreed upon at the end of July. For over 85 days now, workers at the Fort Morgan plant have been locked out and are on strike for higher wages and better working conditions. Now, a campaign initiated by workers to hold another vote on a contract has gathered enough signatures. A man was seriously injured Wednesday when he fell 90 feet from the vertical rappels in El Dorado Canyon State Park in Boulder County. The 29-year-old man was taken to a hospital after rescue teams initially treated him where he fell around 6:50 p.m., according to a Boulder County Sheriff's Office news release. The man's climbing partner was stuck without a rope in the area, and responders also rescued them, the release says. Crews worked to rescue the duo for 3 hours across steep, unstable terrain, the release says. In today's weather, it will be a mostly sunny day across the Front Range, with slight chance of showers and thunderstorms likely before 3 p.m. Temperatures will reach 80 degrees in Boulder, 84 in Denver, 84 in Fort Collins, and 70 in Nederland. 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

0: This is the Morning Magazine. Warmer winters are creating longer seasons for parasites, like ticks, to survive. For Rocky Mountain Community Radio, KDUR's Jamie Wanzek reports on how this has been playing out in southwestern Colorado.
1: Last winter's warmer temperatures allowed more ticks to survive into spring. In addition, the earlier arrival of spring is lengthening tick season. This is a trend that experts say will continue due to a warming climate.
2: This is the first winter where I've still seen live ticks on patients for every month throughout the winter. I've never had that before. I mean, December, January, February, a lot. And that's just normally not the case.
1: This is Randy Hayes, and he's been a veterinarian in Durango for 20 years. And he says that for the past 5 to 6 years, he's seen a steady increase in tick activity. Hayes says not only are people and their pets experiencing more ticks, but so is wildlife. And it's all connected in the wildland-urban interface.
2: And so our town deer definitely have ticks.
1: And they spread them around. Hayes had a client earlier this year who lives downtown, and they had so many ticks in their home, they had to call pest control.
2: I mean, she's got a little small dog that just hangs out in its backyard, but there's deer that bed down at night in the front yard.
1: And if those deer have ticks, the ticks jump off and look for their next host.
2: They hang out in the grass or nearby bushes, and then they'll crawl up a blade or onto a leaf, and they'll just hang out waiting for another four-legged furry animal to come by and pick them up so they can continue their life cycle.
1: And then they feed on that host. And when they're done, they drop and they wait again. In Colorado, we have over 20 different species of ticks. Most of them are known as a three-host tick. This means they feed on three different hosts during their life cycle.
3: You know, a young tick is going to wait for a small mammal, you know, maybe a mouse or a rabbit. And it waits. And when that mammal walks by, the tick jumps on the mammal and then it will feed and then it will drop.
1: Lisa Mason is the horticultural specialist entomologist at the CSU Extension Office. She says the tick will do this two more times.
3: That third host, or, you know, that third part of the life cycle is when that impacts humans the most.
1: Right now, Mason says it's hard to surveil tick populations other than anecdotally. But currently, there's a citizen science program in Colorado for tick monitoring.
4: Through this program, I receive around 300 ticks every year from around the state. And it's given us a really good idea of where people are encountering ticks, what types of ticks they're finding.
1: There's a portal on the CDPHE's website where people can submit photos and even send ticks they've found to an entomology lab.
4: The ticks that are sent in, we know were found on a host. And so that gives us a good picture of what ticks are out there that humans or their pets are encountering, what time of year that they're sent in. And again, this lets us cast a very wide net around the state.
1: Roundy says that while it's hard to draw clear evidence from this data, this summer has been bad for ticks in Colorado.
4: A wet 2023 meant a lot of tick babies. That population of ticks is one that we're still dealing with. And then our warm spring, our mild winter, meant that they got an early start.
1: He says 90% of the ticks people send in are the Rocky Mountain deer tick and the American dog tick. Roundy also leads another tick surveillance program with local health departments across the state where they actually go looking for the ticks.
4: It's called tick dragging because we take a white cloth and drag it through the grass and brush where we expect to find ticks. Those ticks think that they found a nice host to take a blood meal from, so they grab onto that cloth.
1: Roundy's team then sends these ticks to the CDC for pathogen testing. While the ticks in Colorado don't carry Lyme disease, they do carry Rocky Mountain spotted fever and Colorado tick fever, says veterinarian Randy Hayes.
2: And so not only are people seeing more ticks on themselves or their pets or their livestock, but they're also experiencing more tick-borne disease among humans. Doctors are seeing that. Human physicians are as well.
1: Hayes, Roundy, and other experts say it's important to stay safe. wear long pants, avoid tall grass, and if you find a tick on you or your pet, remove it with tweezers as close to the skin as possible. For KDUR News, I'm Jamie Wanzik.
0: Find out more about the symptoms of tick-borne diseases, how to stay safe, and how to participate in the Citizen Science Monitoring Program at cdphe.colorado.gov.

0: Former University of Colorado Ethnic Studies professor Ward Churchill died this week at the age of 78. Churchill was a tenured professor who sued the university after he was fired in 2007. CU said Churchill had committed research misconduct, plagiarism, and falsification. Churchill argued that his dismissal was retaliation for his political views, including an essay he wrote shortly after the September 11th attacks titled "Some People Push Back on the Justice of Roosting Chickens." A jury ultimately ruled that Churchill had been unfairly dismissed and that his political views were, quote, a substantial or motivating factor in his firing. The university appealed that decision, and the Colorado Supreme Court ultimately upheld Churchill's dismissal. On June 19, 2006, David Barsamian interviewed Churchill on KGNU, and we bring you an excerpt of that this morning.
1: Welcome to the program, Ward Churchill.
2: Thank you. Good to be here.
1: And I should mention, just for full disclosure, that I have been working with Ward Churchill and have featured him on my own nationally syndicated program, Alternative Radio, for a number of years. Well, Ward Churchill, you are a lightning rod for criticism, for attention. But it's interesting, I think, chronologically, that the focus of the vitriol that you've been subjected to, and I do choose that word carefully, really started in the winter of 2005, some 4 years after you wrote an essay on the internet, which was later revised and given extensive footnotes in On the Justice of Roosting Chickens, and with the phrase Little Eichmanns, which you apparently cited from John Zerzan. Why then in January, February of 2005 did this hit the fan?
2: Well, it's an interesting question. I think there's probably a confluence of factors, local, national, even international, that are involved in that. This is part of a broader campaign that's been undertaken by ACTA, Lynn Cheney's group, which tends to take any divergent opinion out of the academy, converting the academy into an ideological rubber stamp of the status quo. Governor of this state happens to have been, and still is as far as I know, a board member of ACTA, David Horowitz's campaign, which interfaces with that Scaife Millen funding and all the rest of this sort of drive to sanitize, sterilize, and constrain the nature of critical discourse in this country. I was a useful target in that sense. The local hook, in part, had to do with the inability of the prosecutors, the city of Denver, to obtain convictions against the leadership of the Columbus Day protests. In the, October of 2004, that framing, we had a press conference to articulate our impressions of the implications of that on Tuesday, and on Wednesday, the furor over the Roosting Chickens piece erupted. Bill O'Reilly then ran 41 consecutive nights with segments. Sean Hannity weighed in. Joe Scarborough weighed in. The governor called for my firing. The governor of New York, George Pataki, called for my firing. The legislature of Wisconsin demanded I be excluded from academic fora there. The legislature of the state of Washington did the same. The administration of the University of Colorado at Boulder tried to prohibit me from speaking on campus, and so on. Now, you've got an interesting sort of dynamic at work there. You've got the attack dogs of the right making this a highly visible public issue. And interestingly enough, you've got self-styled liberal academics doing the enforcement. Run for cover is not exactly sufficient explanation of what it was that liberal administrators did. They actively implemented the right-wing agenda in order to presumably cut their losses, would be their rationalization. But basically, they're scuttling, sacrificing the whole mission of the institution, unless you buy in to the Cheney-Horowitz paradigm.
1: I was looking at the University of Colorado website, and I'm quoting here, in the year before the controversy erupted. I'm quoting, in 2004, Ward Churchill taught a higher number of courses than required, received A's and A pluses on his student evaluations, completed numerous publications, and served as administrative chair of the department. But by March 29th, of the next year, 2005, the Standing Committee on Research Misconduct received a complaint that Professor Ward Churchill had committed research misconduct through falsification of information, fabrication of information, plagiarism, and improper authorship practices. My first question is, who filed the complaint?
2: The university. There were, so far as I've been able to ascertain, no complaints lodged with the university. The university, under this rubric, which is, in fact, a categorical violations of the rules of the Regents, took me under investigation for the content of my speech, both speech as verbally articulated and speech in terms of everything I'd ever written, and that's a quote. Logically, they were going to conclude on the basis of that investigation that they had no cause of action against me because speech is protected. But in the interim, while they were buying time, they were actively soliciting complaints or framing non-complaints into complaints. And along the line, since they like to talk about my misuse or distortion of sources, utilized a faculty member in the law school, Paul Campos, through his column in the Rocky Mountain News to absolutely distort one of the supposed complainants, which is John Lavelle. That's the origin of the allegation of plagiarism with regard to Rebecca Robbins' piece and so on. Now, what Campos said in his column was that Lavelle accused me of plagiarism. Lavelle had not. Lavelle said, I probably wrote the piece with Robbins' name on it, which turns out to be true. That's now confirmed by the investigating committee, but that absolute inversion of what the source said in the most public possible local arena doesn't constitute a distortion, misuse of sources, or academic misconduct on Professor Campos' part. So you've got this illusion that's been created that people were rushing in to file complaints on me. Well, the actuality was that the university was going out trying to find some and creating them where they didn't exist. And on the other hand, you have an exemption from these lofty standards to which I'm to be held, quite falsely, of people who were actually doing it, like Campos.
1: I mean, do you feel you've been unfairly singled out?
2: Well, certainly, but that's part of the turf here. So there's an explanatory aspect of it, a clarifying aspect of how this process and this rhetoric about academic freedom and academic standards and academic integrity and academic hoo-ha actually work.
0: That was former CU professor Ward Churchill speaking with David Barsamian on KGNU on June 19th, 2006. Ward Churchill died earlier this week. You can hear that entire hour-long show at kgnu.org.

0: We're finally getting some rain here on the Front Range, and Coloradans know we can't take that water for granted. Today's Survival Guide is a rebroadcast from January, when Jessica Thrasher of CSU's Colorado Water Center stopped by to tell us how to capture rainwater at our homes and make the most of this precious resource.
1: Survival Guide from KGNU.
2: In 2016, rainwater harvesting became legalized in Colorado for the very first time. With this law, you're able to have up to 2 rain barrels with a combined storage capacity of 110 gallons or less. I highly recommend purchasing up to 2 55-gallon rain barrels to really maximize the amount of rain that you can collect. The rainwater you collect can only be used for outdoor purposes. So in your lawns, plants, or gardens, it has to have a sealable lid to prevent mosquito breeding. And you cannot cook or drink with water from a rain barrel, and that is because it is not treated. I have a lot of resources at the Colorado Water Center on how to install your rain barrel. I have a rain barrel installation guide in both English and Spanish, and it takes you through step by step the tools that you need, as well as where you can source your barrel from, and then also how to install them. I'm not handy by any stretch of the imagination, but if I can do it, you can do it. There are a couple of local places that you can get rain barrels. There is a local provider in Fort Collins that's called Colorado Rain Catcher, where you can get barrels. You can also buy barrels at your big box stores. I love doing upcycling, but just make sure if you are getting a barrel for collecting rainwater harvesting, that you do get one that's food grade. This is because the chemicals can be leached into the plastic and then they can get into your rainwater. And a lot of times people use the rainwater for their gardens. And so you don't want any of that, those chemicals to be able to get into your gardens that you will be eating. So rain barrels are really for storing water when it's raining and then using it later. Rain gardens instead are, you're just slowing down the flow of water to have it absorb into your landscape. So a rain garden is a shallow depression. Think of it kind of like a bowl that you dig into the ground. It is not like a pond because it's not lined. So really you're just creating this shallow depression where water can collect and then slowly soak into the ground. When all of the plants are established, these gardens can be fully watered by the rain. So the best place to put them is right at the end of your downspout. The size of your rain garden can really depends on the size of your roof. We also have resources on how to determine where to put your rain garden, what plants would be best for your area, depending if you have full sun, part shade, or full shade by that part of your house. And then we have a plant by number guide. So think of it like the color by number you might have done as a kid. We have created with our horticulture, Dr. Jennifer Busolo, and created these plant by number designs so that you can go purchase the plants at a local garden store and then bring them and just have a template already to build your beautiful garden. So those are 2 different ways that you can do rainwater harvesting here in Colorado. One of the questions I get a lot is, you know, we don't have enough water to be able to do rainwater harvesting here in Colorado. You know, that sounds like something you would do in like Oregon. And my response to those is that, yes, you can actually do it in both places. In Colorado, you know, generally we get here in Fort Collins approximately about 16 inches of rain per year. And even though that doesn't sound like a lot of rain or a lot of water, a 1,000 square foot roof on a 1-inch rain will yield approximately 623 gallons of water. And if we're talking about filling up a rain barrel that's 55 gallons, that's plenty of water. And the great thing about rain barrels is that you can fill them up again and again and again. So it's not just a one-time use. And the best thing to do about to fully utilize the water in your barrel is to use it. And so that way you can fill it up again. And it also really ties into when we get water and when we have less water throughout the season, and really helps you be more connected to the rain that we have in our community and utilizing our water resources to our best ability, because, you know, we've had a really dry winter this year, and the Colorado River, there's drought that's been continuously on the Colorado River. And so we want to be sure to use the water that we have available to us, especially in the rain. So if you're excited to get started, the best thing to do, I would say, is to Look around your house, find your downspouts, and see if it'd be better to have a rain barrel there or a rain garden. And then to look at the resources that we have available on the Colorado Water Center website to help you get those step-by-step instructions on how to get started. Additionally, my contact information is available on the website, and you can reach out to me with any further questions. Thank you. Best of luck.
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6: Good morning and welcome to Connections on a Friday morning in August. My name is Joel Edelstein. Our guest this morning is Moji Aga. He is a retired mental health professional and university educator in psychology and related social sciences, and that includes conflict resolution. Brother Moji Aga is a Sufi monk or dervish with a vow of service and poverty. He left a promising career well over two decades ago, shifting his extensive education and experience to the healing of Grandmother Earth. He's had a four decades long professional, clinical, and conflict and academic background in behavioral, cultural, and ecological studies and democracy, interfaith dialogue, and Mother Earth activism. He's been endorsed by many legendary figures such as Professors Noam Chomsky and Richard Falk. Moji, thanks so much for being here this morning.
10: Thank you so much. And I say greetings or salams in Persian to your wonderful conscience awake listeners.
6: Thank you. Also with us is co-host Jim Banks. And Jim, I'm glad that you're joining us this morning as well.
11: Good morning, Joel, and good morning to our guests. It's really great to have you.
6: Well, let's start, and we do have a second topic, but I don't know if we'll have time to get to it, and that has to do with culture and decisions about integrity. But we're going to start with what's happening in Iran, and it's a situation that's, I think, very hard to follow. We have a president who's a chronic liar. You can't go by anything he says, and

0: he repeatedly will make statements that are obviously false, and the news media don't really know quite what to do with that, except here we are. Trump will say there's been a negotiated agreement. Iran will say, well, no, there hasn't. We haven't even negotiated in recent times. And what are we observers to do? Who do we trust? What does this reflect about the nature of the current regime in Tehran? Is it a governing body that's kind of normal, or is it an exceptional government that makes rules that we're just not used to? And you could ask that same question about the United States.
1: And of Israel.
0: And Israel, yes.
1: Right. First, I look forward to discussion, if there is time, about culture. I had a project on culture and conflict at the University of Arizona. And so one of my favorite topics is to delve deeply into the unconsciousness of culture and how it creates conflict. But to answer your question, what we have in the United States and Israel and Iran are three regimes that are interdependent as enemy. And I'm referring to a very famous saying by Iran's Gandhi, Dr. Mohammad Mossadegh, who was overthrown in 1953 in that awful coup that killed Iran's secular democracy at the behest of an oil company that we now know as BP. And this was by the CIA and MI6. And Dr. Mossadegh said, internal despotism and external colonialism are two sides of the same coin. He recognized the interconnection of dictatorship and the external enemy. As George Orwell puts it in 1984, the Big Brother creates an enemy if necessary, and it creates an ongoing war in order to justify its dictatorship. So what we have is our three ideologically populist regimes. Ideological populism in contrast with democratic populism. Democratic populism is not imposed from above. It comes from the grassroots. It translates the real needs of the people democratically, expressed in simple policies. One example of a democratic populist is Bernie Sanders, or Mamdani, or Mossadegh. And in contrast, ideological populism is a form of populism that has an ideology that dictates that ideology by massive deception and massive force and military and intelligence and repression, and it is imposed from above. So we have three regimes in Tehran, in Tel Aviv, and in Washington that are, especially under Trump, are ideologically populist. Therefore, they do whatever is convenient in order to keep their dictatorships, whatever ideology or it pretends to, well, it doesn't pretend, it imposes, but under the name of America, make America great again. And then the regime in Iran says, make Shia Islam great again. And of course, Israel, with its genocide in Gaza, says, make Jewish whatever great again. And so we are dealing with regimes that are dependent on each other for enmity, because they need an enemy. I mean, look at United States. We have $1.5 trillion annual budget for our military and intelligence. And so in order to justify this kind of budgeting and cutting budgets from human needs, you need to have an enemy, a perpetual war, and a perpetual conflict.
0: And I think that a lot of Americans would say the regime that we are living under here now is an aberration. It is not natural for us to have this kind of government, which is based on division and hatred. This has just been a very clever con man, Donald Trump, who has managed to pull this on the American people, but it's really not us. I wonder, as an Iranian, how that seems to you, and how do you view the Iranian government in that regard?
1: Oh, boy. Okay. I believe that Trump is the symptom. Trump is a symptom of an American baby civilization that got its main powers, accumulated its major wealth from a genocide of Native Americans and slavery of Africans and exploitation of the Third World. So what Trump is doing is exposing the rot. And in that sense, if people look at Trump and say, or Netanyahu for that matter, Netanyahu is what he is doing, and we don't want to just focus on Netanyahu to say, oh, the problem with Israel is just Netanyahu, in the same way that we shouldn't say the problem with the U.S. is Trump. And we shouldn't say that the problem with the regime is Mujtaba Khamenei. By the way, Mujtaba is my full name. So I feel traumatized at one level. But we need to understand that the problems that our three countries, the people of our three countries are experiencing are now exacerbated by the interdependence of the worst of their, you know, of their rot. And in Iran, unfortunately, I'm a part of Iran's democracy and nonviolence movement. I'm a Mossadeghi. Dr. Mohammad Mossadegh, his path is called the path of Mossadegh, so I'm a Mossadeghi, i.e., I stand up to internal despotism and external colonialism because they are interdependent, currently as enemies, very useful enemies. And the regime in Iran, unfortunately, has been strengthened as a result of this war. And therefore, and I'm quoting Trita Parsi, my friend, who actually yesterday on a Zoom said, when I asked about what are we to do, we Iranian Americans who are against war and against dictatorship, what are we to do? He said we need to understand that as a result of the war, and I'm paraphrasing, by the way, but he said as a result of this war, unfortunately, democracy in Iran has been pushed back. And the regime says, good job, Israel and the United States at one level, because you show how righteous we are. On the other hand, Netanyahu says to the regime in Iran, repress your own people so that we can then hide behind your repression our genocide in Gaza. Interdependence of internal despotism and external colonialism as enemies.
0: Was there any difference in the way that the United States from 2020 to 24 related to Iran compared with what we have now with this war?
1: Well, the JC, well, during the, the JCPOA, the Joint Comprehensive Plan of Action, Iran nuclear deal, of which I was a very active supporter, it was trying to begin the process of normalizing the relationship between Iran and the United States so that the conflict would, the flames of conflict would go down. Who got really upset about this? Benjamin Netanyahu, of course, and of course the Republican Party in this country. And then, but Netanyahu was not able to manipulate previous U.S. presidents to attack Iran, but he, you know, because of the narcissism of Trump and other ills of his person as well as his regime, he was able to manipulate him in order to advance the agenda of settler Zionism, i.e. make a mess out of the entire Middle East so that the Israeli regime could take over Palestine. And so the way the U.S. was before Trump and before this horrible, illegal, and immoral war, before it, there was a sense in the United States the cooler heads knew that if the U.S. is manipulated by Israel to attack Iran, then that would be, the result would be a mess. And but with this war, one good thing about this war and the horrors that it has visited on Iran and including my family is that it has shown to the supporters of internal despotism under the Shah's son the fantasy of regime change is not something that can be relied upon. Therefore, the Shah's son, being a puppet of Netanyahu, has been discredited. Therefore, a part of the excuse of the regime in Iran that, those Zionist agents are behind the desire for democracy of the Iranian people, that excuse has been taken out. Therefore, as Dr. Trita Parsi said, there is a possibility, although it's a minor possibility, that the regime, now that it has been strengthened in Iran, unfortunately, can then open up the political space. However, Trita said that the larger possibility is that the regime is going to feel, now we can even repress more. And he said, we don't know exactly. And I believe that depending on whether we, the people in the United States, are able to put pressure on the regime in this country and resist Zionism, which is an aberration, which is the way I put it, and a lot of my Jewish friends and and fellow activists, Zionism is the Goliath of the David of Judaism. Hmm. So we need to protect Judaism from Zionism. So if you're able to resist Zionism, if we are able to resist the militarism that is being pushed by the military-industrial complex, then democracy in Iran and human rights in Iran will have a chance.
0: And that's the voice of Moji Aga. He is an Iranian-American peace activist. He's very engaged in the politics of Iran, seeking to combat the dictatorship that exists there and create policies that will lead to a peaceful accommodation.
1: May I make a slight suggestion, a modification in what you said? What I'm doing is not a political struggle, because as a nonviolence activist, I am not looking for the savagery of power. I am looking to civilize power, if I may. Therefore, I am not a political activist per se. So this is one of the reasons my latest project is, you know, that city in southern Iran, the school was hit by American Tomahawk missiles.
0: And so many young people were killed.
1: Exactly. In Minab, Iran. And so I began thinking, what can I do about it? Of course, I was traumatized. Minab, the war crime in Minab is a collective trauma. And of course, I shared that trauma. And so, but I was asking, what can I do for Minab in particular? Until on May 3rd, a crazy idea occurred to me. I said, what if those people who built those horrible Tomahawk missiles in the United States somehow would get engaged in creating a monument for peace in Minab, Iran, as close as possible to the playground of the school that they destroyed. Now, that project is now called Minab School Memorial Monument for Peace.
2: And I like that.
1: Thank you.
0: And what activities are taking place in support of that idea?
1: Well, one activity is a series of peace concerts. My wonderful friends, Sharon Abreu and her husband, Michael Hurwitz, I think that's how his last name is pronounced. They are Jewish and not Zionist. Sharon is a wonderful singer and musician. And so we are having a number of concerts called Minab Lullaby Concerts, peace concerts, in various cities in the United States, including right here in Boulder in November. And the Minab Lullaby is a lullaby I woke up from sleep in a few days after May 3rd. And the Persian and the English lyrics of it were flowing through me. So now Sharon has put music on it. Well, there was some music, but she has orchestrated it, put it into notes. So we're going to have a number of concerts in order to raise awareness that what happened in Minab is something that needs to be kept, the memory of not just those little girls and boys that were, killed horribly, but their memory needs to serve the cause of peace. And so these concerts, Minab Lullaby peace concerts, are coming.
0: Our phone number is 303-442-4242. And listeners, we invite you to call in and talk about what you are experiencing of what's happening between Iran and the United States now. Moji has talked about the collective trauma. Certainly, I mean, such a horrendous event with just 150 young people, adolescents, who were killed by the U.S. attack.
1: Younger than us adolescents, between 6 and 10.
0: And you can imagine when all of those families went, they did not expect their children to be unsafe in the school that they were attending when the United States struck and killed them, along with many of their teachers.
1: It was a triple tap attack, i.e. they sent the first Tomahawk missiles, and then when parents and other people rushed to help the kids, then they got hit again, and then again. And it was, in my opinion, some people say that horrible war crime was just a mistake because their maps were old. I think it was part of a shock and awe campaign. I can't prove that. And then the Pentagon is not releasing the results of their so-called investigation. So we don't know what, in my opinion, evil intent was behind it, but I believe it was something that they had this idea. Netanyahu had told them, if we just kill the so-called supreme leader and a bunch of their commanders, then do a whole lot of attacks and kill civilians, hospitals, schools, and universities, the society will go into such a shock and awe that they will rise up against their regime. Therefore, we can put our puppet in power, much like what they did in 1953 when Israel helped the U.S. and Britain in the 1953 coup that killed Iran's secular democracy of Dr. Mossadegh.
0: 303-442-4242, if you would contribute to our conversation. How is it that, I mean, here we are, we Americans, we are a whole Atlantic Ocean and Mediterranean Sea from Iran. Are we affected? Are you affected when our country is represented on the world stage by a chronic liar who destroys the credibility of our country? Is that something that you experience, or is it just too distant to be meaningful for you? Again, our studio line, 303-442-4242. We'd love to hear from you. We're just coming up on 9 o'clock here at KGNU 88.5 Boulder and KGNU 1390 Denver. Give us a call. We'd like to hear from you.
1: May I make a suggestion that when a crime against humanity and war crime is committed in the name of a people, those people get harmed. The Israeli people, in whose name a genocide is unfolding and continuing, and Israel is attacking Iran and other countries in the region, the Israeli people are going to be affected in the same way that the American people, the white American people, have been affected as a result of the genocide of Native Americans and the slavery. Although we may think that we didn't do it, but we are, I mean, I am an immigrant here, so I don't think I am complicit, although I feel guilty about living here in the United States as a citizen and be in part complicit. But the complicity in the crimes that are done in the name of this country, in the name of the people of the United States, it affects the people in profound ways. It creates, as Jung, I'm a retired psychologist, so I'm familiar with Jung and his notion of collective unconscious. It goes deep into a collective unconscious, creates a shadow that then manifests itself in illnesses such as Trumpism. That's why I say Trump is a symptom.
0: Rather than just the problem.
1: Right, right. He is a symptom of something that is much, much colonialism and as leftists call it, imperialism, is a systematized form of exploitation of the Mother Earth as well as its inhabitants, whether humans or animals or plants or even rocks. And so when one benefits from colonialism, as I call it, then one gets harmed internally, and that's called moral injury. I am an associate member of Veterans for Peace. I am a founder, a co-founder with folks inside Iran called the Peace-Seeking Iranian Veterans. Therefore, the issues of the collective traumas that soldiers feel and moral injury, that's something that needs to be looked at deeply. And that's part of why I'm interested in culture, experienced culture, and how unconsciousness of it contributes or creates conflict.
2: I have a question for Moji.
1: Sure.
2: Yes, Moji, I am also a big fan of Jung. What do you think is happening in the collective unconsciousness in the Middle East? What is erupting? What is erupting with Trump, with Netanyahu, with Putin even? What is happening that's crystallizing itself in these horrible acts of violence?
1: Well, the horrible acts of violence in the Middle East are imported to that region by colonialism. I mean, people in that region have been living despite the diversity, I mean, with the diversity between the various, the Persians and the Arabs and the Turks, the main ethnic groups in the Middle East, they've been living with each other, sometimes fighting, sometimes not, until colonialism came and exploited natural differences that exist between societies. And colonialism with divide and conquer came and instigated, for the purpose of extracting oil, for the purpose of dominating the Middle East, in order so that Israel could then take over Palestine and the rest of the region as a hegemon. So the people in the region have been traumatized and re-traumatized and re-traumatized. And therefore, one should be careful not to, not that you meant, I didn't hear you implying something like that, but a lot of people say, those savages in the Middle East have been fighting for a long time. Therefore, what we are doing is just, we're just trying to help them, civilize them. And I'm saying, excuse me, bullshit. You are the cause. Colonialism and the savagery of the, comes, manifests itself as genocidal settler colonialism is the cause of a lot of conflicts in the Middle East. And I can give you examples of how Persians have been set against Arabs, Shias have been set against Sunnis, and so many colonially created divide and conquer tactics.
0: We're at 303-442-4242. We invite you to join our conversation. I'd like to welcome John to KTNU. Good morning, John.
3: Yes, thank you. Let's go back to the people who are suffering at this particular moment and have for a while in the Middle East. And it would seem like the Palestinians are number one and the Iranian people are number two, but not in any one or two order there. Now let's look at the principles of Americanism outside of Trump's foolishness and horrible sort of difficulties. So it seems to me that the regime with the IRGU is the problem in Iran, and that Netanyahu and the perspectives that he's come to represent or represented maybe from the beginning have become the problem for Israel. So we've gone way over and way past Jewish values with the way that the Israeli government, which we hope is going to change, has been acting. So it seems to me it's a kind of a horrible irony that we have such an incompetent bunch of people in the American government right now, because the issue seemed to me to be getting rid of the Iranian regime, so that no matter what's wrong with Netanyahu, you know, the war to get rid of that regime, if it could be or could have been won, that would have been the way to go.
0: But
3: so
0: doesn't,
3: I'm looking here.
0: Doesn't the hostility of the of the United States just reinforce the regime in Iran?
3: Well, that's the way it's worked out, for sure. Yeah, yeah. But if the people of Iran would see that they could be rid of that regime, then they would be happy to be, you know, good with America now, with us.
1: Well, except that, John, thank you for your comment, by the way. I believe that the people of Iran, as I mentioned to Dr. Trita Parsi yesterday on a Zoom, that we are caught in between a rock and a hard place. And the last thing that Netanyahu and Trump and other war criminals want is a regime in Iran that is democratic and loved by its people. They need an enemy.
3: I would disagree with that completely.
1: Oh, you do?
3: I think that, I see. Yes, the people in Iran need to be free. Like they tried to resist back in January or so, and got completely stomped on by the IRGU.
1: IRGC, so, you mean?
3: Yes, exactly. Yeah.
1: Right.
3: The
1: people of Iran. I am part of Iran's democracy movement.
3: That's fine.
1: Yeah. But I respectfully disagree with you that the people of Iran have now been our democracy movement. I'm a supporter of the women life freedom
3: Absolutely.
1: Movement. And
3: yeah.
1: but the US attack and Israeli attack, they don't want freedom and democracy in Iran. When they
3: That's
1: say
3: what
1: they
3: want.
1: That, they are lying. They need a monster so that Netanyahu can hide its genocide behind the monstrosity of the regime, and the regime needs a monster in Israel, in order to, again, Dr. Mossadegh of Iran, democratically secular nonviolence leader, he said internal despotism and external colonialism are two sides of the same coin, especially when they need one another as enemy. I invite you to ponder that.
0: John, what do you think?
3: Americans, we want something. We want the Palestinians to be free and happy. We want the Iranian people to be free and happy. We are unfortunately stuck with this regime right now, which isn't smart enough to know how to negotiate the situation, or even using war. You know, because that seems to be what it would take to get rid of the Iranian regime. Jill, what do you think?
0: Well, I think it is clear that when the Iranian peace movement tried to combat the dictatorship of the regime, they were not successful in doing so, and they suffered a terrible massacre by the armed force of the Iranian government. And so to
1: that... With the help of Israel. See, Israel was behind the massacre. They exaggerated the numbers to 30,000, 50,000, 90,000. The actual numbers were somewhere between 3,000 and, at the highest, 7,000. And the U.S. and Israel are now confessing that we had, as who was it that said Mossad was in on the streets of Tehran? And so they wanted a whole lot of Iranians to get killed in January so that they can have the pretext to attack Iran. And this is something that is coming out of the mouth of a person that is persecuted by that regime. I invite John to really listen to the voice of the voiceless.
3: I'm willing to respond to what you're saying. I think it's just completely twisted to think that if we're looking at genuine Jewish values, you know, those have been, it's not just a matter of colonialism with Israel. Israelis and Jewish people need their own country. They need a place where they're safe. And Israel should be that. Now, what's happened is that, you know, under the exaggerated sort of perspective of with Netanyahu and with the idea that you would drive all Palestinians out of the Middle East, that's the wrong thing altogether. But the idea of Israelis wanting to save their own country and get rid of Hezbollah and Hamas and the Iranian regime, that's a smart move on the part of Netanyahu to team up with what he'd hoped the Trump regime could do to get rid of that regime.
1: John, ask you why is it then that Israel created basically Hamas? I'm assuming you know that. Israel created Hamas.
3: I'm more knowledgeable about this than you might think. But
1: okay, well, but therefore you may know that Israel helped create Hamas, strengthen Hamas, gave money to Hamas, in order to turn the conflicts in the region into religious conflicts.
3: Okay, well, that would be a complete nasty, screwed up bunch of business on the part of people like Netanyahu who want to get rid of the Palestinians. I mean, what we want there is free Islam in Palestine. We want
1: leave Muslims to free their own people. We don't need colonial interference. We don't need people from the so-called civilized West to come and tell us how to live our lives.
0: Well, it is a fact that Netanyahu's strategy, which he articulated, it's not a secret, was to make sure that there would be a split between Gaza and Hamas on the one hand, and the West Bank and Fatah.
1: Yes.
0: Mm-hmm. And that was part of the strategy, the fundamental strategy of Netanyahu. He didn't think at the time that the result of that would be October 7th of 2023, but it certainly was. And I don't think that Netanyahu is happy with that result, but he has certainly done his best to keep an investigating committee of the parliament in Israel from looking into it to see, well, where really did October 7th come from?
1: Well, it came from
3: came from the occupation of the Israeli government on the Palestinian people on the West Bank. That's where it came from. It wasn't the biggest surprise, really. You know, it's just that that's the gross, unfortunate thing that happened. I mean, Netanyahu's brother was killed in the Entebbe raid, you know, back in whatever it was. We're still talking about Jewish values, and Israel is a safe place for Jewish people, not trouncing on Gaza, not trying to, like you said, Joel, splitting up, you know, the Palestinian Authority with devious means of doing that. I mean, we still need to have a Palestinian government that represents the Palestinian people and sees peace and security.
0: I think we agree on that. And I mean, my view, and I've just been so surprised at how otherwise intelligent Jews in Israel,
3: yeah,
0: how right. they come to reduce their total analysis to who's got which weapons. That's a totally militaristic view of international relations. And that is, yeah, is simply wrong. That peace will not come to Israel because they destroy the military capacity of their neighbors. That peace has to come from a negotiation and a mutual acceptance of the neighbors in the neighborhood.
1: John, absolutely. I agree with you completely. John, I agree with you that
3: yes.
1: we need Jewish values need to be protected from Zionism. Jewish value. I support Jewish Voice for Peace. I'm assuming you're familiar with that
3: yes,
1: organization.
3: Yes.
1: Good.
3: Yes.
1: There is a reason why Jewish Voice for Peace and other organizations, Jewish organizations, are against Zionism, because Zionism, in my opinion and the opinion of a lot of conscientious Jews, Zionism is the Goliath of the David of Judaism. It is destroying Jewish values.
0: Exactly.
1: Jewish values were not saying that in order to be safe, we need to obliterate the safety of all the people in the region.
0: Last comment, John.
3: Oh. Okay. The values of a religion cannot be destroyed by the way that people can't maintain those values. Whatever the religion is, the values of among all the strong religions are stronger than how people screw up those values, whether it's Christianity or the Jewish people in Israel who've been afraid of, you know, what's happened and have been led astray so seriously, just led astray. I mean, the Old Testament is a perfect example of the prophets, you know, and that's what's happening now. I'm a bit, just let it go with that.
1: Okay, thank
0: hey,
1: you
0: John,
1: for
0: thanks
1: sharing
0: very
1: your views.
0: Yeah, really
2: thank
0: valuable
2: you,
0: contribution to the call, to the show. I would say that in my own personal view is that the most severe deficit that Israel has is a failure of spiritual leadership, that the rabbinate of Israel have not played their role when they were faced with the horrible atrocity, the traumatic chaos of October 7th. They did not rise up to it, to lead the Jewish people in a way that reinforces Jewish values.
1: Right.
0: And that they are potentially responsible for the disappearance of Judaism, because it's Jewish values that underlie that religion and that community, and we're not getting a spiritual leadership.
1: The abuse, I say this in various lectures and gatherings, interfaith dialogue at gatherings, I emphasize, please do not confuse religion, whatever it may be, with abuse of it by political forces, by political, economic, and colonial forces. So let me give you one example of that in the case of Iran, how Islam was used. In the 1953 coup that overthrew Dr. Mossadegh's secular democracy, the the Shah, under the direction of the CIA and especially the MI6, and with the help of the newly created State of Israel, they bribed Ayatollah Kashani in order for him to betray Mossadegh. He received $10,000 of that time money, 1953 money, from the British and the Americans. And therefore, the Shah had to kind of, because the Shah was told, you need to use Shia Islam and the clerics in order to supposedly stand up to communism. Of course, the whole thing about communism, the Red Scare, was the excuse for the coup. But the Shah made an alliance with certain of the Iranian mullahs in order to use and manipulate religion, shallow religiosity. And therefore, the Shah, during the time, I remember that mosque in my neighborhood. The Shah created at least, I don't know, 2,000, 3,000 mosques in Iran, in order to, at the same time that he was suppressing Mossadegh and the legacy of Mossadegh or any other civil society formation. Therefore, when the vacuum of power began to manifest before the revolution, the only place that was left was those mosques that the Shah had created in order to manipulate, again, ideological populism, in order to manipulate the Shia Islamic clerics in Iran. Therefore, some of those clerics said, wait a second, the Shah is dependent on us for his throne. That's why he is giving us bribes and builds us mosques. Some of them said, we want political power ourselves. Therefore, Ayatollah Khomeini was able to organize that aspect of Shia clerics. They said, why should we be subservient to his imperial majesty? We should grab political power. And this is exactly, not exactly, but similar to why Israel, and not just Netanyahu, helped create Hamas at the same time that it would suppress the Palestinian secular national sentiment or desire. And so abuse of religion is something that my fellow Jewish brothers and sisters, my fellow Christian brothers and sisters, my fellow Muslim brothers and sisters, whether Sunni or Shia or Sufi or whatever, and my fellow Hindu brothers and sisters. Right now we have in India a government that is very chummy with Zionism under Modi, that is abusing Hinduism for political purposes. We need to be very careful about abuse of religion by political and economic forces.
0: We're running out of time, but we've got a bunch of calls, and I'd like to get people on the air. Randy, welcome to KGNU.
2: Hi, Randy.
4: Is this, am I on?
0: Yes, you are.
4: Joel, one of the Jerry R. Wright, he writes a lot about the religions, and he says, I think Jung's greatest insight in the long run will be that we birth our gods and goddesses. We have birthed the Abrahamic God. So there's you know, where it you know, and we need to get to know whoever it is, our neighbors, whatever. We need to communicate. Anyway, thanks, Joel. Good show. Thank you.
2: Good point.
0: Thanks for your call.
1: Randy, actually, we Sufis say we are God. There is no God outside nature. We are sacred. Everything is sacred. We are God.
0: We've only got a couple of minutes left. Jim Bax, you haven't had an opportunity to intervene very much. I wonder if there are some thoughts that have stimulated in you.
2: Well, I've been listening to our guest. He's very good. The only thought that has come to me is that we continue to kill the prophets. We have people like Moji. We have people in Iran. We have people in the United States who are speaking prophetically, and the powers that be are always killing the prophets. And I don't know if as a species that just has to happen, but it would sure be nice if we could listen to our prophets and follow their advice instead of killing them.
1: Thank you so much. I haven't been called a prophet, but I've been called that I have a ministry or something, but I try to stay away from organized religion. As a Sufi, I don't proselytize, because one language of God is just as good as any other language of God. I believe different religions, authentic religions, in contrast with colonially created cults, they are all different languages with which basically the same sacred essence is being communicated.
2: Well, you are prophetic, if not prophet itself. You have a prophetic voice, and we need to not kill prophetic voices.
1: Thank you so much.
0: And I'm afraid we're going to have to leave it there. Thanks so much to Moji Agha for joining us this morning, as well as Jim Bax, and for our listeners and callers. You do a great job. Thanks to John for handling the phones this morning as well. I'm Joel Edelstein. I thank you for listening. I hope you'll stay tuned for the Morning Sound Alternative.
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0: the blackness. Keep the game on.
1: I think I changed some. I'm the same person, still a caring person with a heart that cares about people and tries to help people. After being in this play, I feel like I can expand myself and extend myself more into the community.
2: Being able to express that outwardly to a group of people and be witnessed in that, and then also express the devastation that comes with that awareness, has changed me in the sense of I'm going to be saying yes to a lot more things in my life.
3: Tune in to Talking Black on Thursday, August 13th at 8:33 a.m. Host Michelle Simpson speaks with two actors who performed in the play 13 Fires, which addresses black dispossession and dislocation in Indianapolis during the 1960s. Talking Black, Thursday, August 13th, 8:33 a.m. on KGNU, your community radio station.
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6: 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My name is Joanne, sitting in for the great Meredith Carson today. Thrilled to be with you on this Friday evening, Friday afternoon rather, Friday morning, I suppose. Let's get started with a song that I love by...

0: 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The Rocky Mountain Book and Paper Fair will be in Loveland at 1 this afternoon and starting at 10 Saturday morning. Wheels and Walls, a Saturday morning mural ride in downtown Boulder, starts at 9. 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International Folk Dancing at Chipeta Park Pavilion in Netherlands starts Monday evening at 6. 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
3: 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My name is Joanne. Pleasure to be with you on this Friday morning. I finally got it. I have not had enough coffee. Sitting in for the great Meredith Carson, who is off doing fabulous things, no doubt. This show will be a little bit different than the ones Meredith usually does because I like to step out of the box. And so stick with me. We'll hear some great music. We started off with Audra May doing her version of the classic by Nina Simone, Feeling Good. Never tire of that. And then I just had to play Joni Mitchell's California because I woke up with that in my head this morning. You know how that goes. So then I brought you a little New Orleans, as I love to do, as Meredith loves to do as well. The original Panette Brass Band, an all-female brass band, doing their version of Grazin' in the Grass. And then we heard the great Don Vappy. The CD is titled In Search of King Oliver. That's Don Vappy and the Creole Jazz Serenaders doing Canal Street Blues. And then we ended that set of music with Marco Benevento, Miss Neptune, brand new CD here to KGNU, of which we'll be playing a lot of. If you have any requests or comments, you can send me an email, dj@kgnu.org. That's important. We've got two great ticket giveaways today. The California Honey Drops are playing the Boulder Theater in September, and Samantha Fish is also playing the Boulder Theater, I believe. Let's see where that is at. Boulder Theater also in September. She's joined with the Zach Schultz gang. But I want to give a shout out to that Netherlands Wine and Jazz Festival taking place next weekend, I believe. It's about to sell out. It's very small, very chill. If you like wine, it's your jam. But the music is great. And I'm going to have Mr. River Eckert, who is one of the headliners, a pianist from New Orleans. He's going to join me for a short talk on the blues show next Friday night. So tune in for that one. Also, a wonderful, wonderful singer I've had on KGNU in the past. There was a group of women that did a tribute to Aretha Franklin many moons ago. And her name is Jo Foki, and she is fabulous also. So, I mean, the music is top-notch. The essence of the festival, wine, is top-notch. And it's on the banks of the mighty Middle Boulder Creek, which is probably a trickle. Man, howdy, I went by the library the other day. I don't think I've ever seen Boulder Creek that low. But we got some rain, some blessed rain. Hopefully we'll get more. Again, comments or requests, dj@kgnu.org. I'm going to start off this next set with some Ken Nordine. I fell into the Ken Nordine hole the other day. And if you're like me, you love Ken Nordine. So this one's called My Baby. Let me see if I can get that to come back up. Here we go. And then we're just going to hear some music. So here we go. Ken Nordine, My Baby on KGNU.
4: want you to know that I love my baby, and my baby loves me. A short time ago, we went out together to a place called Far Out, Upper Limbo. The rhythm was there.

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I reached over and held my baby's hand. She gave me a little squeeze. I knew we were in the same key. Everything's beginning to swing in a quiet, cool, warm way. My baby didn't say anything. Just looked at me with that special look my baby has. I looked back with that special look I get when my baby looks at me with that special look she gets. I couldn't help myself. It was love for sure. I picked my baby up, danced over to the stage, and I told the leader, "Leader, this is my baby." He just said, "Crazy." My baby gave him a special look, like she does. He could see my baby had eyes to swing, so he adjusted the mic and simply said in his complicated way, "Of course." And my baby's shy, so I gave it the first try. Waiter, two glasses of warm milk, please.

it's autumn in New York that brings the promise of new love.

0: 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The Fox Theater presents the Dirty Turkeys tomorrow with Jackson Cloud and others. The Denver Steel Guitar Show is Sunday at the Lakewood Elks. Also Sunday, the Annie Booth Trio celebrates Annie Booth's birthday at Dazzle. And also at Dazzle, the 17-member Flatirons Jazz Orchestra plays a Glenn Miller show Monday. 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
3: 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My name is Joanne, sitting in for Meredith. So much fun, as always, to play the diverse music that we have at our hands here at KGNU and soon be broadcasting from the new studio. I know some people are. I took an instruction. It's scary. So I'm thrilled to be here in the friendly confines of something that I'm familiar with. All too soon, I'll be thrown into the deep end, as they say. We started that last set of music off with Ken Nordine doing My Baby. I don't know what year that was, but oh, I love Ken Nordine. And then new to the studio here, Antoine Dugbe. CD is titled, and the La Orchestra Polyrhythmo du Cotonou. And we heard Mon Nom Doto Nagabe Leo. After that, the newest release from our good friend and local performer, the Reverend Freakchild, doing a double CD titled Blues and Spirituals Hymns. And now this is all over the place. Hymns and Spirituals. We heard Mo Betta Blues. After that, a CD I'm just thrilled to play here. I'm thrilled that we got it put in here. It's called A Supreme Blue. One of my favorite jazz musicians. His name is Nicholas Payton. He's joined by Butcher Brown, and it's called A Supreme Blue. And I'm going to read to you what it says here. Grammy Award-winning multi-instrumentalist, producer, and arranger Nicholas Payton teams up with Virginia-bred collective Butcher Brown for A Supreme Blue, a bold and deeply considered reimagining of two of the most revered albums in recorded music, Miles Davis's Kind of Blue, 1959, and John Coltrane's A Supreme Love, 1965, created in honor of the centennial year of both Davis and Coltrane, available digitally, blah, blah, blah. So wonderful that we have that, and we heard a cut called Flamenco Sketches. A Supreme Blue, Nicholas Payton and Butcher Brown. After that, another CD that I'm really enjoying here. It's the Dedicated Men of Zion. Coming up through the years, we heard I Don't Know Why. Comes to us from the Music Maker Foundation, an amazing nonprofit dedicated to keeping blues and its derivatives alive, in this case being gospel music. I don't know which came first, gospel music or the blues. That's a good question. After that, Sarife, Come Closer, her CD titled Ghosts from the Past. And then Dervish. Oh, and I had to look this one up. Ife, A-O-I-F-E. I almost had to put out a call to Maeve. I had to throw out a lifeline to Maeve Conran to tell me how to pronounce that. Ife. But I just used the Google warts, whatever, and there it was. Ifa Donovan featuring. So this is a group of all different kinds of people. It was a lovely, lovely song, Irish music. And then finally, in honor of Miss Suzanne's birthday, a big one with an O next to it, a zero next to it. And Suzanne, I too am celebrating that birthday, October 25th. So we played Billie Holiday's New York, Autumn in New York, special for you, Suzanne. And thank you, Brad, for bringing that to our attention. I want to give a shout out to Jeff, also listening. Thank you for letting me know you're out there, Jeff. It's DJ at KGNU.org. Okay, I'm going to do a ticket giveaway. And this is one of my favorite bands. They're coming September 27th. So think in your mind, can I go Sunday, September 27th? It's the California Honey Drops. They're delightful, and they really hit it big, and they play big.

So this is a pair of tickets for the all ages show at the Boulder Theater on Sunday, September 27th. Please be a KGNU listener member and not have won anything in the last 30 days, and that you're able to attend that. I'm going to do the old what you call it, the email, because I'm too scattered this morning. I didn't have enough coffee to person the phones. But you send an email to tickets, plural, at kgnu.org and put in California Honey Drops in the what you call it, the subject line, and hopefully you'll be the lucky winner. So I'm going to play something by them. I fell into this, also just wonderful. This is Lech, I think his last name is Walensky. No, that's the guy from Poland. I don't know. Lech is indeed from Poland too, but I don't know his last name here. Let's see if I can find that under the more thing. Well, it doesn't matter. But he's the lead singer, so for the California Honey Drops, and he's joined here by a band called the Brothers Comatose, who just played Boulder in Denver just last week, and I was like, oh my, I just had discovered this, and there they were playing, but I missed them. So this is really cool. This is them doing the classic Eagles song, Take It to the Limit, right here on KGNU.

greasy round eyes. You've got wings so fast they buzz when you fly. A maggot is what you are in your early cocoon. They probably find flies all the way on the moon. Even weeds don't ever want to die. 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You have no house. Well, you have mine. 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Buzzing and hovering tabletops. When you land, it abruptly stops. 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Who is that there, your wife? I guess she's Shelley. You must be Byron. You're schmutz, but you still clean your hands. You and your toots by the frying pan. This must be you and your aunt, your nephew and your daughter. Stand still. Don't move. I'll go get my swatter. You're a buzzing fly in F sharp. You sound better with a lute and a harp. You land on us and you land at us. You'll never have status. You aimed for my eye, you piece of crap fly. You fucker, you sit on the cake, cleaning your hands and your face. You're handsome and thin.

0: 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On August 19th, blues musician Albert Castiglia headlines the Oriental Theater. On August 22nd, we have two shows. Bill Callahan plays the Federal Theater and Ray Wiley Hubbard headlines the Bluebird. 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
2: 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Am I groaning? Was that a grunt as I tried to sit down? You're listening to KGNU, Boulder, Denver, Central Denver, Fort Collins, high in the mountains in Nederland, Colorado, and around the world at kgnu.org. My name is Joanne, sitting in for the fabulous Meredith Carson. Well, that was a fun set, wasn't it? Let's see. We started off with, wrong piece of paper. Oh, and I love it. You know, Meredith always talks about that portion of the show called Dead Air. Yeah, there was a chunk of it there. So we did that ticket giveaway. I hope somebody goes. I'm thinking I might want to go see the California Honey Drops. They're so fabulous. And they're playing at the Boulder Theater. And by the way, I urge you to Google this video because that Leck can sure as heck sing. And the backed by the Comatose Brothers, which is what we heard them doing the Eagles' classic "Take It to the Limit." Just beautiful vocals on that one. I do love the human voice. After that, a smidge of Tom Waits doing "The Fly," and then a new CD here called "The Guitar Renegades." How many guitarists does it take? We heard "Smells Like Teen Spirit," written by Cobain and Novoselic and Grohl, and we'll get back to that in a minute. But on the guitar was Christian Perez, Parker Spears, John Knutson, Tommy Holiday, Connor Holdridge, and John Lee. They're very cool. And not very familiar with the old Nirvana, but somebody did turn me on to that Kurt Cobain's version of In the Pines, and they call it "Where Did You Sleep Last Night?" So I just had to follow it with that. It's from an MTV something or other. And it is a beautiful version, and a soulful and a deep, painful version of that song, In the Pines. I always love to tell this story. I'll tell it again. My friend Rita from over in Crawford, you know, very involved in KVNF there. She said, if I hear In the Pines one more time. So yes, it is a bluegrass classic. And then we heard from Leanne Atherton, her newest release titled Good God. It's a wonderful combination of blues and gospel, if you will. And that one was called Drinking the Wine, drinking that good old Christian wine. And then from Global Rhythms with an M, we heard the Fairfield Ethio Jazz Project doing Arbagnosh. Yeah, say that quick. Okay, I'm going to do another ticket giveaway. This one, I want to thank you, too, by the way, for letting me know you're out there. Greg, DJ extraordinaire here at KGNU. I call him Baby G because I love him dearly. You hear him on the blues. You hear him on Honky Tonk Heroes. You hear him on this very morning sound alternative. So he's so diverse. He can do all those shows. Was listening, and he, too, loved that Billie Holiday Autumn in New York. We, again, collectively, through the ether, want to wish Suzanne a very happy birthday today. And I want to thank Blake and Vernita for listening. As always, longtime KJNU supporters, love to hear from you. So thank you all for letting me know you're out there. It's dj@kgnu.org. Happy to try to find a request if we can fit it in. But more importantly, I want to know that you're out there, and thank you all for your support of independent community media. Can't say it enough. Cannot say it enough. If you are not a member, please become one. You can do it right now in the privacy of your own home by simply going to kgnu.org. Make a contribution of any amount. Know that you are keeping this amazing resource. And man, howdy, kids. It's getting real out there. I know you know it's getting real. I want to thank Joel, by the way, for that really brilliant connection show this morning. Very frank, very honest. We need more of that. And of course, here at KGNU is the only place you're going to hear that kind of discussion. So if it's important to you, my God, if your democracy is important to you and you haven't become a member yet, please do so. KGNU.org. Okay, so yeah, after the Kurt Cobain in the Pines. Oh, no, we did all that. Okay, this one right now is a ticket giveaway for Samantha Fish. She's performing Friday, September 18th at the Boulder Theater. It is also guest list at the door. It is also an all-ages show. Youngsters must be accompanied by an adult. We ask that you not have won anything in the last 30 days and that you are able to attend the show on Friday, September 18th at the Boulder Theater. Your name will be on the guest list at the door. We're going to do this email thing again because I just am too scattered otherwise. So listen, if you like smoking female guitar players, this is your jam. This is it. She's at the top and well-deserved success, I should say. So we're going to play one off her newest release titled Paper Doll. It's a live recording, and it's called I'm Done Running. Send an email to tickets@kgnu.org. Put Samantha Fish in the subject line. Here we go.
3: 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Gonna play another new song off of Paper Doll. Let's do it.

0: I'm Maria Hinojosa. This week on Latino USA, Flipping Texas, we follow two Democratic contenders trying to change the politics of the state. One of them is from South Texas and a Tejano superstar, Bobby Pulido. The other is Gina Hinojosa running to become the next governor.
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5: 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So tune in. It is 11:24. 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I want to give a shout out. I want to give a heads up that keep your radio welded right here for the Afternoon Sound Alternative coming to you live from Denver with Evening Star. Also, I want to give a shout out to fellow DJ and love of my life, Courtney Love. How appropriate was it to play that Kurt Cobain and then my dear friend Courtney, whose last name is not Love, but that's what I call her, Courtney Love. Phoned in, and she's along the Front Range here. She's a DJ at KBUT. I can't remember the name of her show, but it's you'll look for her, Courtney. And thank you so much for letting me know you're out there. Thank you, everybody, for letting me know you're out there. Okay, we did the ticket giveaway for Samantha Fish. You won't want to miss her at the Boulder Theater. That was followed by a new release by Catherine Russell, another one of my favorite vocalists. This one was live jazz at Lincoln Center. We heard Long About Midnight, and then a very cool CD by Tabi Yoshi, Pink Moon. We heard My World. And then we heard the great James Rivers. And I want to read to you about James Rivers. That was him doing Mona Lisa, another one of my favorite songs, from a 1978 recording titled Olé. James Rivers just passed away on the 5th of July at the age of 29. He was born in the Tremé neighborhood, 1937. Grew up in a close-knit family. He toured backing musicians, The Impressions, Huey Smith and the Clowns. He mastered the saxophone, flute, harmonica, and the bagpipes. I've heard James Rivers before, but I did not hear him play the bagpipes, so that's really cool. That was just so New Orleans, that jazz thing. I've tried to find who else was on that with him because it was so tight and so upbeat and so beautiful. So I wanted to let you know that a great musician had passed away, a cornerstone, a key player in the world of New Orleans music, James Rivers. Let's see. And then we heard from Cat Clyde, Mud, Blood, Bone, doing Where Is My Love? Kind of an ethereal little thing there. Hey, I think we played that thing about the yard sale, but that's again coming up in August, I think, end of August and early September as well. So that, if you know anyone who collects vinyl, that will be the place for them, and music in general. We collect music all year, and if you have something to donate, please reach out to Dave, the great Dave Ashton. Dave at kjnu.org, might be David, I'm not sure, and he will arrange a pickup for you of your volumes of classical jazz vinyl, that, you know, that stuff's like gold, and anything else that you have that you want to donate. Of course, everything is tax deductible as your contribution to KGNU. All right, well, we just have a half hour left of music. I'm going to get right back to it because I'm having so much fun here. We're going to play something called Ibu Snowden is the performer. The song is called Thala Veni, and it's the sounds of Malawi. Very cool. Right here on KGNU.

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1: I'm so excited because my good friend Maeve Conran is in here, but she doesn't want to come on the microphone. Maeve, come on and tell the people how great you are and what you're doing, because we can't miss an opportunity when you're here just to hear that Irish. I said I have to throw out a lifeline to Maeve.
2: Oh, about the pronunciation?
1: Yes.
2: Aoife.
1: Aoife
2: O'Donovan. Donovan.
1: Yeah.
2: Yeah.
1: And
2: you got it, though. I think you said it right.
1: I Googled it.
2: Okay.
1: Who is she?
2: Well, she's an incredible musician. Is she a fiddle player?
1: Something.
2: Singer? Yeah, she's just, yeah, she's very well established, well known.
1: So what are you doing, Maeve? I mean, we hear you all the time and you're busy, busy, busy, changing the world, doing great things.
2: Well, I don't know about that, but I am still doing a lot of stuff with KGNU. The Radio Book Club once a month with the Boulder Bookstore. I was in doing an interview with a long-time friend of mine, Pedro Silva, who was actually on KGNU on Wednesday with Rosanna, talking about this workshop that he's developed called Good Grief. It's going to be at the Boulder Public Library next Thursday.
1: Fabulous.
2: And it's about his own personal journey through grief with these other men. And it's like art and music and discussion, and everyone is grieving something.
1: Yeah, so, indeed we are.
2: So I work then with lots of other radio stations through the Rocky Mountain Community Radio Coalition.
1: And that's what you're kind of doing. And so that's
2: that's my job.
1: Yeah, it's your job. All right.
2: So
1: you hear
2: me Mondays.
1: Start.
2: Mondays 9 a.m. the regional roundup, where I try to highlight and showcase stories from all of these member stations that are part of this coalition. And so many are very like KGNU in rural communities in Western Colorado or in Moab, Utah, Salt Lake City. And there's just incredible energy and work being done in these community radio stations, despite the federal government's best efforts to silence us and shut us down. I'm still here.
1: I'm so glad you brought that up, Maeve, because number one, I love that show and it is brilliant. It's so great to hear voices like ours, like independent media around the world. And as I said earlier, if you don't think this stuff is real, you're not paying attention. This is real, and all of this can go. What did I see? I can't even imagine. It is one thing after another. So crazy. But anyways, thank you, Maeve, as always, for coming on. I love you. I love you. I love you. Oh, I gotta back announce.
2: Okay,
1: right.
2: Off you go.
1: Hi
2: nice
1: to the husband, the children, and the doggies. Okay, always love to have Maeve and love to hear her voice. What was I yammering about? What we heard in that last set? Oh, yeah. We started out with Ebu Snowden, Thalaveni, Deer Tick, so strange. That one took me by surprise. The name of the CD is Coin-O-Matic, and we heard Candy Cigarettes. After that, Natalie Del Carmen, and I like this, her CD is titled Pastures. Very country. It's in our country section. We heard Good Morning from Magnolia, and that goes out to all my friends up on Magnolia Canyon, right, that are listening. I know you're out there. She born and raised, as it says on her website, in the concrete jungle of Los Angeles. So there you go. And then finally, Tanarwin. Hogger is the name of the CD, and we heard a cut called Asta Gafero Allah. Tanarwin, right here on KGNU. I want to give a shout out to Elizabeth, who's listening. Elizabeth, now DJ at KGNU. Fine singer, Elizabeth Upper. Google her, and you'll can find where she plays and sings. Thank you for letting me know you're out there. Mike, thank you so much for letting me know you're out there. I think that song you're looking for was what we ended the previous set with, a woman named Kat Clyde. The CD is titled Mud, Blood, Bone, and we heard Where Is My Love? All right, well, we're winding down here, kids, winding down. So I'm going to play something. I don't know really what year it is. It says 69 or something like that on it, but it's on OK Records, which I find a hard time. Oh, yeah, 1963. Maybe OK Records was available in 1963 still. But it's the Red Saunders Orchestra doing Hambone right here on KGNU. So just a heads up. At 12:01, we're going to go to the BBC headlines. at 12:06, we'll have the afternoon sound alternative with Evening Star. So keep your radio welded right here to KGNU.
3: Hammond!

All right, I just gotta go out because we only have 5 minutes left. I'm gonna do this, and yakety yak. That was Jalen Negundo, one of my favorite new young musicians. He's fabulous. That comes to us on the oh golly, what's the name of them? Yeah, the Daptone Records. Young talented soul music, so good. This is the title cut of his newest release titled Doctrine of Love. Caught him a couple years ago at the Fox Theater. He was just spectacular. Jalen Negundo. Red Saunders before that and his orchestra. Hambone on the OK Records. Okay, well, I'm going to play this one because I love it. Dusty Springfield. Sam, if you're listening, I think I want to do a Dusty Springfield special the next time we do a fundraiser together because I just love her. I just love her. And so here's as a brand new me. I think I was watching. Absolutely Fabulous, which is my favorite show. And maybe Dusty Springfield was on, I can't remember. But here we go. Thank you so much for your call, letting me know you're out there. Nobody called, but that's fine. Keep your radio welded right here, and do please understand the importance of this media, that this platform that we have where people like you and I can and Maeve can have access to the microphone. It's brilliant. And if you're not a member, we need your support. 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

0: John Shea. Luigi Mangione, the man accused of shooting dead an American health insurance executive, has confessed to carrying out the killing in court. The 28-year-old pleaded guilty to two federal counts of stalking resulting in death. He shot the United Healthcare CEO Brian Thompson on a New York street in 2024. Prosecutors say they will seek life in prison when he's sentenced in December. Nada Taufik reports from New York.
1: The most dramatic moment of the hearing came when Luigi Mangione described in his own words to the court why he was guilty. "I shot Mr. Thompson in Manhattan and he died," he said. "I knew what I was doing," he continued. Mangione's defense team say they have filed papers to dismiss the state charges against him, including second-degree murder under double jeopardy concerns. They may not succeed, given the state and federal charges are different, but the legal wrangling could at the very least delay the start of the state trial on September 8th.
0: A wildfire described as one of the worst in Croatia's history has killed one person and left 10 people in intensive care, as tinderbox conditions continue across swathes of climate change-hit Europe. The blaze struck villages near the Adriatic city of Split, coursing through pine forests and leaving residents and tourists stranded. Zoran, a resident whose home was destroyed, said he was determined to rebuild.
2: "I would rather have been dead than to have seen what happened to those people who died. We work our whole life to build something, to make something of our life. I'm not someone who cries, but it makes me sick to my stomach. It's hard to see. But we will rebuild it, and we'll make it even better than it was before. I have two sons, and together we will rebuild it."
0: The owners of the English Premier League football club, Liverpool FC, have agreed a deal to sell a 30% stake in the club to a consortium that includes the Amazon founder Jeff Bezos and Eduardo Saverin, Facebook's co-founder. Dan Rowan reports.
3: This deal will see some of the world's wealthiest people become co-owners of Liverpool. The agreement values English football's most successful club at between £5 and £6 billion and marks the Amazon founder Jeff Bezos' first foray into sports ownership. He's the fourth richest person in the world, with an estimated net worth of £192 billion. However, the BBC's been told that the investment will have no impact on the club's approach to the transfer window and that there's no new budget for player signings.
0: The United Nations says its food assistance programme in South Sudan, which had at one stage fed 650,000 refugees, could completely end within weeks because of a lack of funding. The country faces one of the world's worst hunger crises, with nearly 8 million people in acute food insecurity. This is the latest world news from the BBC. Dozens of journalists in Burkina Faso have attended a six-day military-style training course as part of a patriotism drive by the military junta. One video shows them dressed in military fatigues and holding rifles as they listen to the information minister declare a professional journalist who is not a patriot is a threat to their country. France's highest constitutional court has struck down plans to ban social media access for children under 15. The Constitutional Council ruled that the proposals infringed teenagers' rights to communication and freedom of expression. The ban had been due to come into force on the 1st of September. Police in Italy say they've recovered paintings by the French artists Renoir, Cézanne and Matisse, which were stolen from a museum near Parma in March. The pictures, collectively worth more than $10 million, had been removed by masked individuals from the villa of the Magnani Rocca Foundation in less than 3 minutes. Video footage released by the police showed two thieves wearing headlamps entering the villa by breaking through a window. A local official in Japan has been suspended from his job for 6 months after he took a press conference via video link from a love hotel. Will Leonardo takes up the story.
4: For days now, video has been circulating of a strange scene. Journalists seated around a screen showing an official answering questions on AI data centres while dressed in a bathrobe smoking a cigarette. Takahiro Ono, who's tasked with attracting business to Akita, one of Japan's poorest prefectures, had claimed he was just resting at home. But sleuths online pointed out the decor didn't match typical domestic scenes. On Friday came the truth. Apologising profusely, Akita officials said the 55-year-old had in fact been with a woman who wasn't his wife at a love hotel. These common establishments in Japan charge by the hour, often for discreet meetups.
0: Will Leonardo. And that's the latest BBC World News.

mindfulness is the foundation of manifesting the inherent qualities of the heart. Without stabilizing our capacity to be present, we cannot express our loving qualities, and they remain at the conceptual level. The present moment is where love actualizes. Love, compassion, joy, and peace are the natural qualities of human wisdom. They spontaneously arise when our mindful awareness meets the present moment. When our mind is scattered, fragmented, and busy, lost in thoughts, we can't experience the great fullness of our being that radiates love. Love is the expression of wisdom. It is how wisdom can be known. If wisdom is like the sun, love would be its rays. Love is meant to connect us with one another. It is not meant to remain stagnant and locked up in a conceptual way. This would merely be our own imagining of what love is. Love is meant to be felt and experienced right here and right now in relationship to others. But we can't access the right here and right now without first being present. Love moves our attention away from self-centered, thoughtless distraction toward the present moment, where love and wisdom can spontaneously arise and permeate our environment and embrace those around us. People most often remember how you make them feel, not what you say or promise to do, and there is nothing that shows someone how much you love and value them like being fully present, fully open, and fully available. In a world that's becoming more distracted and disconnected by the minute, the most precious gift we can offer is our presence. Well, I'm offering you my presence here this afternoon on KGNU. That was Mindfulness is the Foundation for Love by Rebecca D'Onofrio. Good afternoon, friends. This is Pisa, the Evening Star. Welcome to the Afternoon Sound Alternative on KGNU. I'm so glad we can share this time together. Stick around for 3 hours of new music, and I've got ticket giveaways for Fink at the Bluebird and Slow Magic at Globe Hall later in the show. So follow the star this afternoon. And you can always get in touch with me in the studio at 303-825-0619 or email me at dj@kgnu.org. It's always a pleasure to hear from you. And we'll start this afternoon, like I always do, with the playback, a.k.a. backtracking, with Pisa, the Evening Star, where I spin tracks tied to today's date in music history. Today, we're going to celebrate one birthday and one artist who passed away on this day. This is Roy Buchanan.

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2: Welcome to the Afternoon Sound Alternative on KGNU. I'm your host, Pisa, the Evening Star. That was David Van Cortlandt Crosby, was born on this day in 1941. He first found fame as a member of the Byrds and later as part of Crosby, Stills, Nash, and also Young. In addition to his music, Crosby was sometimes depicted as irascible, emblematic of the counterculture of the 60s. Laughing is from his first solo release from 1971. And we began the show with Roy Buchanan, who passed away on this date in 1988. He was a pioneer of the Telecaster sound and worked as a sideman and as a solo artist with two gold albums early in his career and later two solo albums that made it to the Billboard chart. Guitar Player magazine praised him as one of the 50 greatest tones of all time. We heard his 1961 single, Pretty Please. As we start the new music portion of the afternoon, I've got brand new tracks from Astro Magic, The Green Pajamas, and this one by Steve Nelson.
3: I just gotta give more time to my soul. Cause if I don't,

Pisa, the evening star here on KGNU Community Radio. That was A Place I Owe Myself. It's a new self-release single by War Baby, released July 17th. War Baby is the solo project of Australian Wollongong guitarist and audio engineer Dylan Rogers. Prior to that, Astral Magic's new single, Light of the World, released last week. And Astral Magic is Santu Laxo's, and that's his own imprint that he came up. And it's he did it with a collaboration with Paul Rowland. The next song before that was not written for me, though it's called Queen of Arrows Number One, myself being an archer. And that's by the Seattle Paisley Underground band, The Green Pajamas, and it appears on their new album, When Fever Let Me Dream, released June 26th on label 51 Recordings. That's a Denver-based indie label, whose roster also includes Rain Parade and the Dream Syndicate. And speaking of the Rain Parade, great band from way back, Paisley Underground, they just put out an acoustic album, interestingly enough. Doesn't really sound like, what was it, Electric Third Rail, Emergency, whatever. I'll play that at some point. And the set began with New York-based singer-songwriter Steve Nelson. He released I Just Gotta Give More Time to My Soul, and he did that on July 24th on the label Deja Cruz. In the next set, I've got a song that symbolizes a hopeful glimmer that can appear even in the darkest periods of grief, fear, or despair. Stay right here for that one.

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2: You're listening to KGNU's Afternoon Sound Alternative. And Pisa, the Evening Star. We just heard Aurora, and that's from Attic Ocean's latest EP, I Promise I'll Try Every Day, released on July 3rd via Super 78, and mastered by Mark Gardner of Ride. The band says Aurora was written following a profound personal tragedy within the group, using driving guitars and an especially memorable hook to push back against grief. Prior to that, Vida Eterna's self-titled debut EP includes Closed Captioned that came out on July 30th. Vida Eterna is a four-piece comprising April Zimont, Adam Zimont, Matthew Wilsea, and Lucian Roderick Wallace Macquarie. Before that, Buzzed, and that's from the Toronto duo Kiki Francis and Cameron Bright, otherwise known as Baby Girl. Their debut full-length, Stay Here Where It's Warm, was released on July 24th via Arts and Crafts. And prior to that, Mimi Pretend's latest single, Baby Blue, was self-released on July 24th. We began the set with Glimpse of You, and that's the opening track and lead single from Without a Trace, the sophomore EP by the Los Angeles quartet 16 Underground that came out today on Sunday Drive Records. The band formed in early 2022 and released their debut EP, Drifting Deeper, in 2024. KGNU is on the move, and help lighten our load at the Music and Moving Sale at our old home, 4700 Walnut Street in Boulder, on Saturday, September 12th, 10 to 4 p.m. Browse furniture, fixtures, and far-out finds inside after digging up your next musical treasures in the parking lot. Have a turkey or tofu dog with a lemonade and catch up with community as we say bon voyage. And thanks for 25 years on Walnut Street, Saturday, September 12th. 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You're not going to believe this, but there's new music from the Strawberry Alarm Clock. Yeah, that's right. You're going to hear it in the next set, so stay tuned.

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1: 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On August 19th, blues musician Albert Castiglia headlines the Oriental Theater. On August 22nd, we have two shows. Bill Callahan plays the Federal Theater and Ray Wiley Hubbard headlines the Bluebird. Looking ahead, reggae group The Meditations headline the Caribou Room on September 12th with KGMU's own DJ Soul Rock spinning some tunes. The California Honey Drops take over the Boulder Theater on September 27th. Melvin Seals and JGB bring their grooves to the Boulder Theater on October 30th and October 31st. Elato Tropical is at Cervantes Masterpiece on November 10th, and Los Lobos bring their legendary sound to the Boulder Theater in February. 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
2: You're listening to the Afternoon Sound Alternative on KGNU. I'm your host, Pisa, the Evening Star. Let me tell you about the music we've been listening to during the voice breaks. It's a new album by M. Geddes Gendris, and it's called Guest List. The set ended with a song called Pearls, and that opens the Nashville Trio's Styrofoam Winos, Any River. Any River is the name of the album. Styrofoam Winos is the group. That came out on June 19th through Dear Life Records. The song's subject is the American pearl industry, including Mississippi oysters and West Tennessee mussels. Turns out pearls into a metaphor for precious, easily overlooked things. Prior to Pearls was Between the Colors and Me, and that's a 14-song self-released album released on May 8th by The Violet Twilight, a project of Australian multi-instrumentalist Tim Butcher. And we heard the track Escape, Just Not Today. Before that, it wasn't Incense and Peppermints, but Since You Have Gone Away is, can you believe it, a new track by the Strawberry Alarm Clock. The album Where's One was released August 7th by Big Stir Records and is the band's first full-length collection of new music since 1969. A remarkable 57-year gap. Lead guitarist Howie Anderson wrote it, and he wrote it about his mother appearing to him in a dream, and the band has said that the album as a whole unexpectedly became a meditation on family, love, and lifelong relationships. The set began with Martin Newell of the Cleaners from Venus, and they have a new LP called Barrel and Rough Go Shopping. That came out on July 31st. Via the Cat Collects, and we listened to the track Between Two Floors. Well, it's time for our first ticket giveaway of the afternoon. I've got two digital AXS tickets to Fink at the Bluebird Theater on Wednesday, August 26th at 8 p.m. Fink is the acclaimed British singer-songwriter and former electronic producer whose hypnotic blend of soulful folk, blues, and cinematic soundscapes has earned him a devoted global following and a reputation for unforgettable live music. I'll take the second caller and give me a call at 303-825-0619 and please make sure that you can go to the show and you haven't won anything from KGNU in the last 30 days. That's 303-825-0619. And I'm going to play Wishing for Blue Sky from Fink's latest release, The city is coming to erase it all. So again, give me a call at 303-825-0619 if you're interested in going to that show.

This is Pisa, the Evening Star. And that was Black Ulysses by Liz Lawrence. That's from her fifth album, Vespers, released on June 5th via Chrysalis Records. The album was written in the aftermath of Lawrence's sister Jessie's death at 35, following a serious accident in Ireland. And Black Ulysses turns that grief into vivid imagery of the Dublin harbor, a capsized heart, and the desperate pleas, "Help me, God." Lawrence told New Music Express that the record was an attempt to create something people could use for comfort and catharsis. Before that, the Ocean Grays have a new self-release project called Everyone Wants to Be Somebody, and that was released on August 7th. We heard the track It's All in My Hands. And we began with Wishing for Blue Sky, and that opens The City is Coming to Erase It Off, which is Fink's ninth studio album. Fink is Finn Grenell, and it was released on June 5th via Recouped. And Grenell explains that it's a Polaroid of the moment in life, when you awake, when you want more, recalling his teenage decision to leave suburban England, save his wages and from after-school jobs, and set off alone for a musical adventure in North America. If you like that song, I still have the two digital AXS tickets to the Fink show at the Bluebird on Wednesday, August 26th, 8 p.m. Give me a call, 303-825-0619, if you want to go to that show. That's 303-825-0619. Next up, I've got a

0: You're listening to the Afternoon Sound Alternative with Pisa, the Evening Star, and this is KGNU. That was Feel, and that's from the London-based duo Tilda Grattan and Curtis Patterson, a.k.a. Atmos Bloom. Their new album is Everythingness. It was released on July 24th through Spirit Goth Records. Prior to that, the opening track on Pearl Clutcher's For Friends of Friends, and the track is called I'm Glad You Asked. It's a five-song release that came out July 10th on Berlin-based Kinship. Before that, Prone, and that's a recent collaborative single by the Pittsburgh project Strayline, which is Ian Flasick, with Chlorine Eyes, and arrived on July 27th. We began the set with from the Foglight's debut four-song EP, New Do. The Rain Felt Kind is the name of the song, and it's set for release on August 21st through Skepwax and Slumberland Records. Foglights is the new duo of Eva Antonia Tedeschi of Glasgow's The Chords and Archie Ingram, a.k.a. Stone Anthem. 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
0: It's been 10 years since we've heard from A Liquid Landscape. Their new album is Rogue Planet, and I've got one from that one in the next set.

The National Weather Service in Denver has issued a severe thunderstorm warning for northwestern Elbert County, east central Douglas County, and northeastern Colorado until 2:45 p.m. At 2:06 p.m. Mountain Daylight Time, a severe thunderstorm was located 5 miles southeast of Franktown, or 30 miles southeast of Denver, moving northeast at 10 miles an hour. Hazard, 60 miles an hour wind gusts and quarter-size hail. Source, radar indicated. Impact, hail damage to vehicles is expected. Expect wind damage to roofs, siding, and trees. Locations impacted include Eastern Castle Rock, Eastern Parker, Elizabeth, Ponderosa Park, Franktown, the Pinery, and Castlewood Canyon. Seek shelter inside a well-built structure and stay away from windows. The storm is capable of producing damaging winds and large hail. Heavy rain is occurring with this storm and may lead to flooding. Do not drive your vehicle through flooded roadways.

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1: 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The Fox Theater presents the Dirty Turkeys tomorrow with Jackson Cloud and others. The Denver Steel Guitar Show is Sunday at the Lakewood Elks. Also Sunday, the Annie Booth Trio celebrates Annie Booth's birthday at Dazzle. And also at Dazzle, the 17-member Flatirons Jazz Orchestra plays a Glenn Miller show Monday. More information is available on the concert calendar at kgnu.org.
2: You're listening to the Afternoon Sound Alternative with Pisa, the Evening Star. Just received a flash flood warning from the National Weather Service issued for Douglas County and West Elbert County beginning at 2:07, which was 10 minutes ago, and ending at about 5:07. So if you're in that area, please take caution. We just heard Raven Song Part 2. That's the closing half of the two-part Raven Song Suite on Illiquid Landscapes' Rogue Planet, the Dutch band's third full-length release from May 29th, after nearly a decade away. Their previous EP, Stories Left Untold, was released in 2016. Prior to that, former Genesis guitarist Steve Hackett and Marillion's guitarist Steve Rothery have collaborated on The Black Sea, a new single that arrived on June 26th via Inside Out Music. Their forthcoming album, The Roaring Waves, is due on August 28th. And we began with Chendo, and that's from Vespero's Tej 6.7, self-released on June 10th through the Russian band's own imprint. It's time for our second ticket giveaway. I've got two guest list tickets to Slow Magic at Globe Hall on Saturday, September 12th at 8 p.m. Darkness and Light, Aggression and Gentleness, Ecstasy and Reflection. These dualities define Slow Magic's third and strongest project to date, called Float. The second caller will get the tickets, so call me at 303-825-0619. Please make sure you can go to the show and you've not won anything from us in the last 30 days. Half Alive is Slow Magic's latest work. I'm going to play that now, so give me a call when the music begins at 303-825-0619 if you want to go to that show. And I just wanted to let you know that I still have the two tickets to Fink still. That's at the Bluebird, August 26th at 8 p.m. So you can call for either of those tickets. 303-825-0619.

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2: You're listening to the Afternoon Sound Alternative with your host, Pisa, the Evening Star. Congratulations to Nick. He's going to Fink at the Bluebird. And I still have those tickets to Slow Magic at the Globe Hall, September 12th at 8 p.m. Give me a call, 303-825-0619. We ended that set with In the Night from Beck's forthcoming 15th studio album, Ride Lonesome. It's scheduled for release on September 18th through Capitol Records. This is Beck's first album of new material in 7 years, following 2019's Hyperspace. Before Beck, the Austin band Shearwater's new album, The New World, is their first in 4 years, and it came out on July 31st on the band's own Polyborus label via secretly distribution. Excuse me. Daydream Unbeliever is about a deliberately slippery figure caught between imagination and reality. Before that, Sunday Miracle by Kells. An LA-based musician who just released his sophomore album, A Sweet Passerby, on July 24th via Bayonet Records. Prior to that, Portland-based Laura Veer's new album, Temple Songs, is her 14th studio album that's due out today via her own Raven Marching Band Records. Veer says that Pulse is about feeling the pulse of being alive and trusting

that something good is still moving towards us, despite chaos and suffering, with the tension between guitar and sax representing emotional push and pull. We began with Half Alive from the new LP by Slow Magic with Artemis Orion, Emotion Engine. That was released last week on Seeking Blue Records. Like I said, still have those tickets to Slow Magic, Globe Hall, September 12th. Give me a call, 303-825-0619. Our last set together, I'm going to start with Ernie Johnson from Detroit, and he has a fine new release called Vigilante. This one's called The Drink.

National Weather Service in Denver has issued a severe thunderstorm warning for south-central Adams County in northeastern Colorado, central Arapahoe and eastern Arapahoe County in northeastern Colorado until 3:30 p.m. At 2:49 p.m. Mountain Daylight Time, a severe thunderstorm was located near Byers, or 35 miles east of Denver, moving northeast at 5 miles an hour. Hazard, 60 miles an hour wind gusts and quarter-size hail. Source, radar indicated. Impact, hail damage to vehicles is expected. Expect wind damage to roofs, siding, and trees. Locations impacted include Bennett, Byers, and Strasburg. Seek shelter inside a well-built structure and stay away from windows. The storm is capable of producing damaging winds and large hail. Torrential rainfall is also occurring with this storm and may lead to flash flooding. Do not drive your vehicle through flooded roadways.

You've been listening to The Afternoon Sound Alternative with Pisa, the Evening Star, here on KGNU. Thanks for listening, and I'll be back on Monday, August 24th, right here at the ASA. But stay right here for the afternoon headlines at 2:55, followed by Metro. To close us out, I'm going to play one tune, also a backtracking tune by Big Bill Brunzi, who died on this day, 1958. We're going to hear Long Tall Mama. Again, thanks for listening, and remember that you are of this world, of the stars, rocks, water, earth, and sky. You are also of many other worlds, worlds of expansiveness and beauty which you cannot imagine. You are the medicine you need. Pisa, the Evening Star, sends you love always. Mi raccomando. Ciao, ciao. Also, I still have those Slow Magic tickets. Last chance. Globe Hall on September 12th, 303-825-0619.

0: And when she get to loving, holler, Papa, won't you take your time? Or when she started loving, she sure can do her stuff. Oh, when she started loving, all she sure can do her stuff. And she squeezed me so tight, holla, Mama, Lordy, that's enough.
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2: Longmont police announced in a news release yesterday that one of their officers shot and killed an unarmed man earlier this week. The fatally shot man, 20-year-old Darius Yerby, had been accused of assaulting a woman in 2025. This year, Yerby had reportedly contacted the same woman in violation of a protection order, according to the Boulder County District Attorney's Office. During the incident on Monday afternoon, Yerby told the officers that he had a gun. The woman at the scene, however, told officers that he did not, in fact, have a gun. The officer who fired the weapon has been placed on paid administrative leave by the police department while the county district attorney's office conducts an investigation. Longmont police said they plan to release video and audio footage related to the shooting at a later time. The Colorado Health Department issued an order on Thursday to Geo Group directing the private prison contractors to release information related to a confirmed case of tuberculosis at an immigrant detention center in Aurora. The public health order comes 2 months after the Adams County Health Department received a, quote, laboratory-confirmed case of active tuberculosis, unquote, that involved a detained person at the facility. ICE has claimed the detainee was treated and moved, and there are no active tuberculosis cases at the facility. They have failed, however, to provide proof or to cooperate with health authorities investigating their claim. Immigrant advocates say they have heard from people inside the detention center that there were more cases of tuberculosis, but they had no way to confirm that information. State law requires the reporting of tuberculosis and lays out a series of steps to limit its spread. Geo Group has filed a lawsuit to block state authorities from conducting regular health and safety inspections at its detention facilities. Tuberculosis is infectious and carried by a bacteria. While it is curable, it can be lethal if left untreated. Drought in the Colorado River Basin is breaking records, and water managers are looking to get more moisture into the environment wherever they can, even using things like cloud seeding. One company that takes a different approach to precipitation enhancement is hoping to expand its footprint in the western U.S. Rocky Mountain Community Radio's Caroline Yanez has more.
3: Rain Enhancement Technologies uses rays to ionize particles to create clouds that produce rain or snow, unlike traditional cloud seeding, which shoots silver iodide into the atmosphere. The company has two projects in the West, one targeting farmland in Weld County, Colorado, and another in the La Salle Mountains in Utah, southwest of Moab. Now, CEO Randy Seidel says they plan to install a third in the Yampa River Valley near Steamboat Springs as soon as October. He says they have the support of the Colorado Water Conservation Board, the Colorado River District, and the Upper Yampa Conservancy District, and it'll be grant-funded.
4: Working with the local water districts in terms of the tremendous needs that they have in

The National Weather Service in Denver has issued a flash flood warning for South Central Adams County in northeastern Colorado, Central Arapahoe and Eastern Arapahoe County in northeastern Colorado until 6 p.m. At 2:57 p.m. Mountain Daylight Time, Doppler radar and automated rain gauges indicated thunderstorms producing heavy rain across the warned area. Between 0.5 and 2.5 inches of rain have fallen. Additional rainfall amounts up to 1.5 inches are possible in the warned area. Flash flooding is ongoing or expected to begin shortly. Hazard: flash flooding caused by thunderstorms. Source: radar and automated gauges. Impact: flash flooding of small creeks and streams, gulches, roads, and poor drainage and low-lying areas. Some locations that will experience flash flooding include Byers and Strasburg. This includes the following streams and drainages: Mule Creek, Muddy Creek, Little Comanche Creek, Comanche Creek, Rattlesnake Creek, Bijou Creek, Sherman Ranch Slough, Little Antelope Creek, Wolf Creek, East Bijou Creek, Antelope Creek, and West Bijou Creek. Turn around, don't drown when encountering flooded roads. Most flood deaths occur in vehicles. Excessive runoff from the storm will cause flash flooding of small creeks and streams, country roads, farmland along creeks, and other low-lying areas.

0: Good afternoon, ladies, gentlemen, all my NB friends. You are tuned to Sacred Voices on KGNU. This is Metro Arts. My name is Aston Lopez. I am the co-executive director for Sacred Voices. Sacred Voices is a nonprofit organization based in Denver, Colorado. We provide spoken word and poetry workshops to underserved youth in the Denver metro area. And we also host two open mics per month, one on the first Friday and one on the second Friday of the month. Joining me today, I have our other co-executive director, Bree Hill. Bree, how are you doing today?
1: Hello, Aston. I am doing fantastic. I'm eating food, it's cold outside, and it's very warm in my house.
0: So what I want to do with you today, Bree, is we're going to talk about a bunch of stuff, but so people can get accustomed to you, I'm going to play one of your poems, if that's okay.
1: Wonderful. I'm excited to hear my own voice.
0: Let's go for it.
2: I wrote this in June, July. When is Pride Month? June? I wrote this in June. So it's Pride Month, right? And Juneteenth and Black Lives Matter. Or can you sit on my panel? Tokenism, exhaustion, fetishization. Did you see this video of insert Black Death? Check-ins, not from Black friends. Check-ins, not from Black friends. Check-ins, still not from Black friends, not from anyone. You wonder if God is real or just the Venmo notification sound. Ka-ching, tithing, ka-ching, thinking of you. Ka-ching, God currently is not available at this time. Here's $5. Ka-ching, I'm sorry that you're going through this. Let me know if you need anything. XOXO. You know these Black bodies had Venmos too. You know these Black bodies needed financial assistance, too. You know these Black bodies needed resources you've been hiding under your throat, too. I swear we love the dead more than we love the living. I pluck white teeth and white masks from out of my mouth, floss the white tears out of my eyelashes, and I pray for my family members who remain unnoticed. Hashtags, you pray for a quicker quarantine. I pray for my family members still living without resources, still dealing with mental health struggles, still trying to make a living off of what is left of royalty. You pray for the bars to open soon. I pray for my family members found in suitcases at the bottoms of rivers. Yeah, Black trans women matter too. I wonder how long it would take my body to sink back into the ocean. If I dip my toe in it, will my ancestors try and save me? Watch ocean child try to drown themselves without an invitation back home. I just want to know where I come from. I'm tired of pulling people into my shores of caring, trying to make my body heavy for others to understand. But, you know, it's Pride Month, right? And Juneteenth is right around the corner, and Black Lives Matter, right? And Facebook comments, can you explain intersectionality to me like Kimberly Crenshaw doesn't exist? Can I pick your brain for a second? Tokenism, exhaustion, no rest for the darker ones. Did you see this video of insert Black Death? Another Black trans woman has been, another Black trans man has been. Nobody is listening to what I am saying. Check-ins. Ka-ching. Thank you. Thank you.
0: All right, and once again, that was Bree Hill performing at Sacred Voices Open Mic, and we have Bree with us here today. Tell us a little bit about that poem.
1: Yeah, so funny story about this. I wrote this poem, it was like pre-COVID, which was very interesting to write, and it was for Pride Month. A lot of like white queer organizations were asking me to basically write poems about Pride and like what I like the most about Pride. And honestly, I felt like there was just a lot of racial tension going on during that time. I felt that, you know, me as a Black trans queer person, like my narrative doesn't get told a lot. And so I wrote this poem, and then immediately all the organizations were like, ooh, yeah, we didn't want that. and I was like, this is all I have. Like this, like you told me to write a Pride poem. This is my Pride poem. So yeah, that's why I wrote it. That's what it's about. It brings a lot of like racial justice, queer justice, trans justice into the things that not a lot of people see. And yeah, that's what that poem was about.
0: Very cool. Yeah, I really like that one. Is this kind of typical for how you end up writing your poems? Like something happens to you and you kind of take that reaction and turn it into some sort of poem?
1: Absolutely. I feel like every every day something happens to me and then I'm like, ooh, I have to write a poem about this. Like, if you could see my note section in my phone, like, there are so many unfinished poems that I'm just like, ooh, I could write about this, I could write about this, I could write about that. But I think for poems that actually get fleshed out, it's either because I had the time or energy to actually flesh them out, or I was getting paid to finish a poem, basically.
0: Gotcha. So you also facilitate a lot of Sacred Voices workshops for young people. So you're teaching them how to write poems as well. Is this something that you kind of pass along to them, this kind of process that you have, or do you have some other tips for them?
1: Yeah, I definitely start our workshops off with, you should definitely carry around something to write and document your life with, or like have a really good memory about it. I feel like we as oral storytellers have a really good track record of keeping, you know, the instances or interactions that we have, but how do you put that onto paper and make it sound more than what it actually is? How do you put that onto paper and make a whole new story about it, make a whole new world about it? And so for young people, when I get in front of them, I'm really just like, your voice needs to be documented. Your experiences need to be documented. And this workshop is the starting ground for you. So carry this journal around, open up your notepad of your phone section, and just write about what you see in the world.
0: And that seems like a, you know, a fairly typical thing for artists to do, but I'm guessing that for these kids, you know, they have not had this kind of thing thrust upon them before. What is their typical experience with the arts?
1: With the arts, it's a little, it's very interesting. I think I can only speak to like with poetry. I feel like with music and like different visual types of art, they're a little bit more lenient into like doing it and creating and being a little bit more uncomfortable in that aspect. But when it comes to poetry, they're like, oh crap, I have to write about what's happening to me, or I have to write about what like inspires me. And I think that writing aspect really scares them, but I also think that writing aspect really inspires them to kind of take control in an instance where, you know, young people don't have a lot of control in their lives already. And so how do you take control in your journal? How do you take control on your phone? How do you take control with the words that you have? And with poetry, I start to see young people start to become a little bit more comfortable in who they are, whether they share their poems or not. Like after every workshop, I see a little bit more confidence being built within them. And it's very like fun and like fascinating to see.
0: Yeah. You basically answered the questions I was going to be asking, like how, how do these kids react to this whole program? Have you been able to see like over the years how this has changed for some of these students?
1: Absolutely. I feel like the first time I meet students who interact with us, they're very shy. They maybe don't want to be there. Maybe they're more defiant because they want to either, you know, get kicked out of the workshop or they want to be sent home. But as we're working with them more, they start to show their personalities more. They start to become more comfortable. They start to actually like engage in the activities or even like give feedback on how we can make the activities better. And throughout the years, we start to see like, you know, the peelings of that hard outside interior, like slowly like breaking down. And then you see these like fantastic young people like taking over the world, basically.
0: And what is the difference in what is happening in these workshops versus what's happening in like a normal classroom? Because I know that a lot of these students will go throughout their schooling careers constantly, like you were saying, you know, acting up, trying to get kicked out or whatever. What's the difference?
1: I think the difference is that we, as an organization, believe in young people no matter what. And especially facilitators like me or facilitators who we contract with, like, we never give up on them. And I feel like I'm in the DPS system right now, and I see a lot of teachers struggling to keep up with supporting young people or having the capacity or having the resources to supporting young people. And organizations like us are really crucial and key because we

0: National Weather Service in Denver has issued a severe thunderstorm warning for western Arapahoe County in northeastern Colorado, southwestern Denver County in northeastern Colorado, until 3:45 p.m. At 3:09 p.m. Mountain Daylight Time, a severe thunderstorm was located over Englewood, or 6 miles south of Denver, moving north at 10 miles an hour. Hazard, 60 miles an hour wind gusts and quarter-size hail. Source, radar indicated. Impact, hail damage to vehicles is expected. Expect wind damage to roofs, siding, and trees. Locations impacted include Denver, western Aurora, southeastern Lakewood, southwestern Centennial, northeastern Littleton, Englewood, Greenwood Village, Sheridan, Cherry Hills Village, Cherry Creek Reservoir, and Columbine. Seek shelter inside a well-built structure and stay away from windows. The storm is capable of producing damaging winds and large hail. Heavy rain is occurring with this storm and may lead to flooding. Do not drive your vehicle through flooded roadways.
1: Years to support young people. So we have a super cool opportunity where, you know, if we have some poetry workshops given out to young people, they are automatically enrolled into getting mental health therapy sessions covered by Sacred Voices. And all they have to do is just attend a workshop, you know, come in my face for a little bit and talk with me about what their experiences are a little bit. And then it's like, boom, great. Now you're enrolled in therapy, if you so choose. And so we very much so are giving that opportunity out to young people in Denver because it's a hard time out here, especially in Denver, especially with all of the things happening in the world. And young people don't really have that access to therapy. So we're just trying to give that out. Hopefully I answered that.
2: You did. Yes. Thank you very much. Great. Yeah. So that's one of the programs that we have there. And something I was wondering that you could touch on, totally switching gears here. When we're thinking about the way that poetry is perceived in the mainstream, in terms of the arts and culture, just generally speaking, in the Denver area and in any area, really, it's kind of a forgotten about piece of what we have going on. People will go to theater, see films, listen to music, go to concerts and everything, but poetry is really kind of left to the sidelines. So if you could give a pitch for maybe why somebody should engage with this form of art, if they're not currently already, what would you say to them?
1: I think the first thing that came to my brain is, do you want to laugh, cry, and make connections all at the same time? That's what poetry is. Do you want to be in a space where the atmosphere feels more intimate, feels more healing, feels more community-based? That is what open mics feel like. Do you want to have the opportunity to speak your mind in a space where, you know, no one will criticize you, no one will give you a side eye or give you a weird look because you're talking about something that you feel passionate about or something that makes you feel whole? To me, that's what poetry is. Poetry starts to peel away the faces that we put as for safety. And then we're left with like the fleshy molds of who we actually are. I hope that doesn't scare people away, but you should come to an open mic and experience that.
2: It's a very intense pitch, but I think it's effective. If I heard that, I would want to come.
1: Yeah. Can't ask a poet to pitch poetry, 'cause then it sounds scary.
2: Well, so I think what we're going to do now is we're going to take a listen to some poetry. I've got a few clips here from our previous open mics. We're going to start off with one from our most recent show. That would be back in October. This is a poem by Alex, and I believe this one is called To Sakura Square. Let's take a listen.
3: to Sakura Square. When I landed that tech job and planned my move to a different place instead of Sakura Square, I still wonder if I made the right decision. I remember the way to my tower's elevators had stains in its old red carpet and swayed when my sister and I jumped in it and made it bounce. I can still see the puddle soaking the concrete balcony wrapping the penthouse and feel the paper cherry blossoms rustle against my fingertips, toying with decorations I wasn't supposed to touch for a celebration I can't remember. I can smell the warmth of the concrete wandering out of the building's second floor, playing hide-and-seek in the shell of a community. Stores with green glass windows and faded posters in a language I couldn't read. For me, there's no better arts and crafts than under that paper bodhi tree in the basement. No better formal dressing than without digging my toes into old green carpet as my mother ties my obi very tight. I know no fear more giddy than wrapping my fingers into a cousin's shirt and scooting close to avoid that god-awful duck, or laying on long cushioned benches in the lower hondo, which is probably haunted. I can claim no sweeter pain than the sting of my joints at Obon as I danced in the trees under the broken paper lanterns and I laughed. I remember thinking one day that I'd live in the tower too. I'd move to the city for work, take over my grandmother's apartment, share kisses with a lover on those smoke-stained balconies. I dreamed of finally knowing enough Japanese to chat with the little old ladies who lived there, bringing friends to Pacific and showing them the little soup bowls, drinking boba at the restaurant that my parents got engaged at. I wonder if I had a part in your end. I think about the stubborn set of my bachan's mouth and the way her eyes shone, unwilling to leave. I remember opening up the piano to discover cockroaches scuttling across the keys, stepping over patches when they'd swarmed over the food she'd left on the floor, trying not to cry as my mother begged her to accept that she couldn't take care of herself anymore. That year, I heard the entire building had an infestation. I never heard how they fixed it. When the landlord sold the building to another company, I was afraid we'd caused a mess bad enough for them to give up. I still don't know how much a part that we played in your death. For you, it must have been slow, as the older community members passed away and my peers fled to California, desperate to escape the ghosts our elders still cling to. But after my grandmother left and the tower wasn't income restricted anymore, it was jarring to see how quickly people shifted from familiar monolid eyes and locks and dark skin to white women glancing at me and holding their bags a little tighter, clutching their bikes to them, clutching their purses to them, empty restaurants deemed shady even as newer ones with whiter walls and whiter guests appeared nearby. I wanted to live with you, but I don't know if my shape would fit anymore. I drive to work, and it feels like I tear a line through downtown. I can feel the poison leaking through the seams of my wallet and my business clothes, bearing a name my people forget to use and pronouns they never remember. My family's hand-me-downs are a distant dream that only exists in avoiding brand names and pinching pennies. I look at the faces of the white outsiders with their tech jobs, dancing in their microbreweries, and side-eyeing the people they pushed out of their homes and onto the streets, and when I look in the mirror, I wonder if there's a difference. Is Sakura Square's place in my history just an excuse? I can only live there now that it isn't income restricted. How can I place myself here when I only knew it on Sundays? Had a home and parents, two parents to go back to, who are still together, never took a job in order to make ends meet. I wasn't present enough to watch a neighborhood be sliced into pieces and stolen. I don't know if I was old enough to help save Sakura Square and the rest of Five Points, or if I was too afraid to learn how. In 2 years, they're ripping the whole square down and replacing everything to make it prettier, to make it more whole, when the rock garden with its pine and honey locust trees are upturned, when they pull down Reverend to my statue, when what semblance of community is going to be left? Or did we destroy that when we abandoned the rest of Five Points? In truth, the buildings were crumbling. They need to be rebuilt, and this is the best way. But the way I hear the way my elders speak about each other, about outsiders, about kids like me, and I know we'll still be in pieces long after the square is rebuilt. For better or for worse, my people helped build this state. We were a part of its history, and we deserve to be a part of its future, too. But when they replace my people's second home, I don't know what will be left for my people to recognize. I kind of wonder if that's the point. Is this progress? Am I grieving a body that hasn't died yet, or torturing myself by digging through its ashes? I don't know if I'm ready to hear the answer. I was not expecting to cry, but I did.
2: All right. And if you are just joining us, you are listening to Sacred Voices on KGNU. That poem you just heard, that was To Sakura Square by Alex. Definitely a heartbreaking poem about generational trauma as well as gentrification. Bree, any thoughts on either of those subjects?
1: Yeah, first and foremost, I really love Alex, and especially in the way that they deliver their poems. It just like brings you to the actual space, which I find just always fascinating. Fascinating is going to be the word of the day for me. Also, just in terms of just like gentrification, I myself as a child of gentrification is very heartbreaking to hear. Like, I grew up in Five Points in Park Hill, and to slowly see those two neighborhoods get gentrified very quickly is always rude to me, and always disrespectful to me, because I'm like, those are my neighborhoods. I grew up there. Now they feel very unfamiliar to me. They don't feel like home. They don't feel safe anymore. And so I like don't go there, which makes me really upset because I used to love being there. So yeah.
2: Yeah, I think that's a good way to put it. I've never heard gentrification described as rude before, but I think that's weirdly a good way of putting it. You're kicking people out of their homes, basically. That's very rude.
1: Yeah, I just feel it's rude that like you're kicking out like mom and pop shops, where you're kicking out people who have lived there for several years for art galleries or for beer houses or for things that don't benefit the community that you've taken over. It'd be different if, you know, you took that community and you made it better. You brought more resources into it. You brought things that community can use, but instead you use it for profit. Instead you use it for different things that don't even match the dynamic of Denver, the dynamic of Five Points, the dynamic of Sakura Square. Like, it just doesn't feel, it doesn't, it's rude. It is rude.
2: Yeah. We have time for one, we have time for one more poem today. We're going to be listening to China Rain. They were the featured performer at our last open mic, and they're 17, is that correct?
1: Yeah, they're 17 years old.
2: We love featuring the young people here, so we're going to take a listen to this one real quick, and then we will be right back. So here is Anticipatory by China Rain.
4: This is called Anticipatory. Happy in my skin, I laugh. A rolling chuckle into a snowballing belly laugh. It shakes through my bones. Music to my own ears, I laugh. The eyes I got from my daddy squinting, letting stray tears down my cheeks. All the while, we smile. a smile needing no speech to support it. Smile like Nat, the opposite of white America's frowns, as they saw us come back with fire. This is deep. This wordless expression is rooted in us all. You smile as you wore our skin for fun. A smile does not mean happy all the time. My smile does not mean happy all the time. All 12 of these muscles pulled back to flash a warning signal. This is anticipatory. I smile. I laugh knowing that your institutionalized racism will one day fall the same as that malicious smirk you so proudly wore. Past tense.
2: All right, there we go. That was Anticipatory by China Rain. And we always love to see the young people starting their careers off with Sacred Voices. I believe they were at a workshop before they came to an open mic. Is that correct?
1: No. So I worked with China like as just like a co-facilitator at my other nonprofit job that I had. And China's just been on my radar ever since I met them.
2: Very cool. Yeah. You can definitely see the talent there and see the potential of many things to come. Well, we are quickly running out of time here, so let's look towards the future a little bit. What does Sacred Voices have going on in the future that we would like to talk about real quick?
1: Well, like I said before, we still have our mental health opportunities for young people ages 12 to 25. So if you are a young person or if you know a young person who could benefit from mental health and also from poetry, let us know. Hit us up. You can find us on the websites. Also, with, you know, the giving season coming up, it's getting colder. December's right around the corner. November's almost done. There's a lot of cool things that are happening in Colorado when it comes to supporting nonprofits. And so Giving Tuesday is coming up in a couple of weeks and Colorado Gives Day is coming up. So just keep your eyes peeled for opportunities to support really cool organizations such as Sacred Voices. And come to an open mic. Aston can probably talk about when our open mics are. I'm terrible at dates, but I'll be there.
2: This month is a bit interesting because normally we have open mics on the first Friday and the second Friday, but the second Friday of this month, which is today when you're listening, is Veterans Day, and the venue we usually go to is closed, so we're actually going to be having our next open mic next week. That'll be next Friday, a week from today. I believe it is the 18th, and that will be at 2101 Arapahoe Street in downtown Denver. That is the same building that houses KGNU. We will be getting started around 6:30. If you are looking for more info on the open mic or any of the other things we have going on, please visit our website, sacred-voices.org, or visit us on Facebook or Instagram, Sacred Voices Denver. And yeah, we hope to see you at one of our next events. Lots of things to look forward to. Bree, thank you very much for joining us today.
1: Thanks, Aston.
2: Of course. And thank you all for joining us on this fine afternoon. I will see you all next time. Take care.

0: I'm Maria Hinojosa. This week on Latino USA, Flipping Texas, we follow two Democratic contenders trying to change the politics of the state. One of them is from South Texas and a Tejano superstar, Bobby Pulido. The other is Gina Hinojosa, running to become the next governor.
1: The fate of the union depends on Texas right now.
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0: National Weather Service in Denver has issued a flash flood warning for East Central Jefferson County, Western Arapahoe County in Northeastern Colorado, Southwestern Denver County in Northeastern Colorado until 6:30 p.m. At 3:30 p.m. Mountain Daylight Time, Doppler radar and automated rain gauges indicated thunderstorms producing heavy rain across the warned area. Between 0.5 and 1 inch of rain has fallen. The expected rainfall rate is 0.5 to 1 inch in 15 minutes. Flash flooding is ongoing or expected to begin shortly. Hazard: flash flooding caused by thunderstorms. Source: radar and automated gauges. Impact: flash flooding of small creeks and streams, gulches, roads, and poor drainage and low-lying areas. Some locations that will experience flash flooding include Denver, Lakewood, Northeastern Littleton, Englewood, Greenwood Village, Sheridan, Morrison, Cherry Hills Village, Columbine, and Ken Carroll. Turn around, don't drown when encountering flooded roads. Most flood deaths occur in vehicles. Excessive runoff from the storm will cause flash flooding of small creeks and streams, highways, streets, underpasses, drainage areas, and other low-lying spots.
1: Contributing writer to That magazine, and also as a contributing editor at the feminist magazine Lux. She's also an active member of the freelance solidarity project of the National Writers Union. How does she do it? How do you all do it? We're about to find out. Thank you so much for joining me for another episode of Meet the BIPOC Press, a regular monthly feature of Laura Flanders from France. Let's start with you, Alex. This question of a media co-op, a worker-owned co-op in the media space. What is Defector and what is different about it being a worker-owned co-op? What difference does it make?
2: So Defector Media is in many ways a news site like any other news site. We publish every day. We cover sports and culture and politics. The big difference is that everybody who works at Defector is a co-owner. And so that means that big decisions about how the company is run, what our compensation is, whether we hire, who we hire, all of that is decided by committees. And we trust each other to make these decisions collectively rather than necessarily giving it to one person in charge at the top of the company.
1: I should have asked you, Alex, what did the defectors consider they were defecting from?
2: Yeah. Defector is primarily composed of former employees of Deadspin, which was a site at GeoMedia. They quit all together in 2019. And started this company in 2020.
1: Esther, coming to you, I want to hear about Hellgate, another worker-owned co-op, and how it contrasts

journalists run news outlets could look like. So like you said, you know, my previous job before I joined Hellgate was as a staff writer at Jezebel, which at the time that I joined was just transitioning from ownership from Univision, GMG, to a new company called Geo Media, which was a private equity company that then installed a new CEO. Alex probably knows the story about this as well, since Defector, as their name implies, was the sports site that defected from Geo Media and became the worker-owned site that they are today. And I think the real difference is just worker control, right? We're the ones who make the decisions about what to publish. You know, we're the ones who make the business decisions. It's not some highly compensated CEO or anyone in the C-suite position. It's all of us, the journalists, who really decide how the company is run. And I think on a practical day-to-day level, that is really empowering to us as writers, as journalists, and as workers, right? At the end of the day, we had a union at Jezebel, at Geo Media, and it was so, so important for us to have that union as a way to fight for our rights, as a way to fight for our editorial independence. But I think ultimately, and at the end of the day, we still realized, you know, we have this strong union, and yet we're still often not the ones who are making the decisions that impact our lives. And so at Hellgate, at sites like Defector, I think what we're really doing is taking that control back into our own hands. And I think, I would like to think that the journalism, rather, that we produce is kind of a reflection of that.

0: The National Weather Service in Denver has issued a severe thunderstorm warning for central Arapaho and eastern Arapaho County in northeastern Colorado until 4:15 p.m. At 3:36 p.m. Mountain Daylight Time, a severe thunderstorm was located 6 miles northwest of their trail, or 36 miles northwest of Lyman, moving east at 10 miles an hour. Hazard, 60 miles an hour wind gusts and small hail. Source, radar indicated. Impact, expects damage to roofs, siding, and trees. Locations impacted include Deer Trail. Seek shelter inside a well-built structure and stay away from windows. This storm is capable of producing damaging winds.
1: Exciting that, you know, there's been like proliferation of different sorts of worker organizing. Right now I'm a member of the Freelance Solidarity Project of the National Writers Union. And because we're freelancers, it's a bit of an odd structure where we're essentially a solidarity union. We aren't protected by the sort of regular union laws, but we're able to do things kind of around the edges, like negotiating sort of quasi contracts with various magazines and newspapers for conditions for freelancers. So I think this is just to say that there's a lot of experimentation and flux kind of responding to the market changes in media right now.
2: No kidding. I'm producing this entire show from a tiny little cabin in upstate New York on two tiny cameras. We'll tell you more about that later.
1: Yeah.
2: Well, let's step back a little second into why we all go into journalism in the first place. Who wants to start with that? I mean, it's not usually, forgive me if I'm making an assumption here, but it's not usually to bring in the big bucks and become a huge star. Sometimes it's that, I guess, but often it's something else. What about you, Tammy? What brought you into journalism in the first place?
1: Esther and I actually had a previous life together kind of in community work in New York City. And
3: we did.
1: At that time, we were working on some cases together. I was in a lawyering capacity and Esther was in an organizing capacity. And I think what I realized at that time was I really loved the kind of like client and community work, which essentially is interviewing people. And I had a kind of memory of doing journalism as a student and just thought, oh, this would be such a great way to kind of tell stories in a different way from, you know, the law or a sort of other structure where it just felt very limited. And I felt like I couldn't get to know people as well. Of course, journalism is transactional and comes with all sorts of, you know, ethical issues, et cetera. But I think like I'm still

0: intoxicated kind of by the dream of journalism, of being able to call anybody, of, you know, sort of becoming an instant expert on something and then kind of learning something else. And I also think the three of us all believe that there is still like a real social justice component in this work. I'm still very enthusiastic. And I think the existence of Hellgate Defector, some of these forums are also kind of evidence that we're going to figure it out, that some form of journalism is going to exist and that we'll keep doing it.
1: You know, when I think about that time and the work that I did then, the work that we all did then, it's not so different from, I think, the journalism work that we do now, right? It's, you know, shining a light on social issues. It's being critical of those in power. It's holding people to account in a very real way. And I think it's just a different mechanism and a different avenue, right, to accomplish the same things. I think I also just love writing. You know, I think there's like something beautiful about like really trying to deeply understand something, right? And to do it in a way that requires creativity, that requires openness, requires having an open mind, and that can reach a lot of people. You know, I think that's like the power of what we all do.
2: A lot of people went into podcasting for the same reason, Alex, especially that sense that you could get deep into a story. And we saw the enormous explosion and proliferation of the podcast world, and then a whole bunch of back of layoffs and backlash. Where do you think that world stands now? And tell us a bit about your experience as a podcast producer. What do you love about it?
3: Yeah, well, it's funny because you were joking that people didn't get into journalism to make money. I think a lot of people got into podcasting to make money, and that's part of why we are where we are in the larger podcasting industry. So there was so much money, so much opportunity. The bubbles kind of burst, and we are looking around trying to figure out what's next. Back in January, I met with a big group of producers in New York. I gotta say, like, there were more than 100 of us, I think. But we all got together and we broke into different breakout groups and tried to figure out some concrete action steps that we can take to help this industry, like, from the bottom up, as opposed to waiting for some rich person with $1 billion to help us out by just giving us money.
2: Well, I hope you figured that out.
3: Yeah, it's totally done.
2: Okay, good. I'm so relieved. Because my other concern, and we'll come back to what some of the strategies are, but Tammy, I mean, now you are working in some outlets that have some resources, and you're writing some extraordinary pieces. I just have to say, thank you, all of you, for your work. But Tammy, I read a couple of your pieces on the for the New Yorker, and some of the work that you've been doing following the experience of communities like East Palestine, Ohio, after the toxic spill. And those are stories that require resources. It's hard for any one of us as an independent to get up and go and do that kind of reporting, even if we want to. How do you think about that, and where do you think the resources best come from to do reporting that takes time, that takes in-depth, that takes travel?
0: Even though I'm a freelancer, I do have kind of this home base of the magazine, and they do provide the resources I need to do these sorts of stories. But I'm in touch every day with freelancers who definitely don't have that. And before this job also, I was kind of fundraising for my stories. I would, you know, apply for grants that were story specific just so that I could have the time and the budget to travel. So it's incredibly challenging. I think one of my concerns is that especially now, the sort of idea of like having a reporter follow you around for a long time, kind of like glom onto you, is almost a foreign thing to a lot of organizations and people and press people. And it's a thing that I'm increasingly feeling like I have to kind of explain and defend. And I think it's really an economic kind of consequence, because there just aren't that many places or people who are sort of able to do it. I do hope that, you know, in certain sectors like podcasting, online magazines, you know, some of the traditional magazines, like we can continue doing that. But I think especially like in an election year, you know, that's the thing that is making a difference between, are we getting sort of like in-depth and investigative sort of texture of stories, or is it sort of just like these kind of quick hit kind of Capitol Hill type, you know, beats on politicians?
4: 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Alex Sujong Laughlin is supervising producer and co-owner of Defector Media. She's also the co-creator and producer of the podcast Normal Gossip. And Esther Wong, co-founder of Hellgate, and former senior political reporter at Jezebel. 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The discussion continues, but first, here's Pleasure, Joy, and Happiness by Galliano, released on Brownswood Records.

0: There's also the legal questions. And Esther, you work with Hellgate that routinely reports brilliantly on city misdoings and maldoings of politicians and landlords and the people that are supposed to oversee the two. How do you think about your legal vulnerability and how do you protect yourself when you're not a company with enormous high-paid lawyers?
1: Yeah, so we actually did think about that quite a bit when we were starting up. So, you know, like most news organizations, we have insurance that kind of takes care of, we have libel insurance. And we were very fortunate to partner with a legal firm that has agreed to provide us that sort of legal review and legal counsel pro bono. I think, you know, not every news outlet has access to that, unfortunately, but, you know, we knew, you know, we would be reporting on the Eric Adams administration. We'd be reporting on the NYPD. You know, we needed to have that sort of legal backing, legal counsel to be able to do our work. And so we were able to find it. I think, you know, when I think about that question in the context of, you know, what do news outlets, maybe like news startups need, right? Something that I think is really powerful about the kind of like worker-owned co-op movement is that, you know, we share these kinds of resources with each other, right? We're not just kind of like our own little ship going it alone, but, you know, we have a lot of support and provide that kind of support to each other. And so, you know, I think as we kind of look at the news landscape and think about, okay, like how can we support these organizations to thrive? It's that kind of like really practical support that I think is needed, right? That kind of thing, what Tammy was talking about in terms of like pots of money so that reporters can do more in-depth pieces, all of that I think is really needed.
0: It's one of the principles of cooperative ownership that one helps other co-ops. It's written in right there.
1: It's written into the name.
0: The other thing, Alex, I mean, we've been focusing on some of the challenges, but there's incredible freedom that comes from the independence that you've gained. And that freedom includes editorial freedom. You've, at Defector, written a lot about Palestine and what's happening in Gaza and the West Bank and Israel. Can you talk a little bit about that? What's gone into the decision-making there and what you're seeking to accomplish?
2: Our colleague, Samer Khalaf, who's the managing editor at Defector, has been writing really brilliant pieces about what's happening and also doing media criticism about, you know, just the way that people are talking about what's happening. And it's been so refreshing to see just the way, even in our Slack, the way that people respond when something like that publishes. The biggest response that we get just from the fellow coworkers is like, wow, I'm so glad we work somewhere where we can be honest. I'm so glad we work somewhere where we're allowed to say this. I was on the hiring committee for our interns this spring. We hired two interns for the summer. And one of the biggest reasons people mentioned wanting to work for Defector was actually citing the Palestine coverage because it was so refreshing for them to see journalists speaking frankly about their opinions about what's happening and not, you know, being beholden to really archaic rules of journalistic objectivity.
0: All right. Well, you're definitely none of you going to get any break because this is election year. And I don't know about you, but it's sort of distracting. Esther, I mean, I should say, to be serious, you're going to be covering very important elections. How do you imagine prioritizing over the next few months? And what do you see as your role in a media ecosystem as big and as often as celebrity focused as ours is, which is to say as focused at the top of the ticket?
1: Yeah. So at Hellgate, I think because we're a very New York City focused outlet, you know, our coverage of the election year, I think, is going to be a little bit less intense than, say, like an outlet like The New Yorker or even Defector or a place like The Times. We're actually very much looking to 2025 when there are big city elections coming up that'll have a really, really big impact on our city. But I will say, when I was a senior political reporter at Jezebel, I was working there during 2020. Right? Huge election year for us, you know, and we really try to kind of like cut through the noise, I think, in our coverage of the presidential election. I think rightfully point out how much of it was so absurd, right? but I think also remind people of the real stakes and talk really sensitively and critically about what those real stakes were, right? Like not just looking at it as a horse race, who's going to win what state and why, like which demographics are being moved and why, but, you know, really talking about like what it meant for people, what it meant for people's real lives, and really trying to keep the focus on that. And, you know, because we were Jezebel, we also had a lot of fun too, right? Kind of like poking fun where, you know, that was due, and it was like certainly due quite a lot.
0: Tammy, you've been talking to young voters, as I understand it. Have a piece coming out about young voters in this election?
3: Yeah, we've, you know, obviously over the course of the year tried to figure out who should cover what and, you know, exactly how. And so I have my sort of list of things that I've been on. And one of them over the past year has been to follow kind of teenagers and 20-somethings about how they're feeling about the election and party allegiance. And it's been a really interesting time to do that because obviously the war on Gaza started in the fall, and that has really kind of scrambled allegiances and people's feelings about the Democrats in particular, I would say. Some of the people I've been interviewing are young teenagers. And so obviously they really have a memory of that time, which is also very interesting. Like how could these people who will soon be voting like not remember anything that Trump did?
0: I want to ask each of you something about the future and what you think the future looks like, not for the country, but for this field of journalism. It seems to me the old model of a journalist having a lifelong career at a single outlet, that model is probably not the model for the future. It seems to me we all jump from outlet to outlet and recreate ourselves constantly. And I'm just wondering if that's what the future looks like to you.
2: Yeah, I mean, I think that I never went into my career expecting to stay in one place. So it hasn't been a surprise necessarily the way things have turned out. Although I think I've worked 5 places and 3 of them don't exist anymore, which is really sobering. I think that for a long time, the way that we've thought of journalists has been so and so from whatever media outlet. And I think that because people are not staying at outlets, because outlets are not staying in existence long enough to really build a legacy, I think more and more it's going to be people standing on their own names. And I mean that for better and worse. Like, I don't necessarily think that's a good thing, but I think that seeing the ways that so many journalists have eked out a living on Substack by writing a newsletter for subscribers, and maybe also doing a podcast and then writing a book and occasionally writing freelance pieces.
0: And then keeling over.
2: That's the hustle. And I feel like you see so many people doing it in part because that's what works right now. I don't know how long that will last. I don't know how many of these independent journalists our market can support, but it does feel like this, you know, building your reputation and doing your work based on sort of who you are rather than where you work or who you work for does feel like a lasting like trend that's going to keep going in the future.
1: There needs to be, I think, a lot more experimentation with different kinds of structures. There needs to be stronger unions at places, like at more

0: National Weather Service in Denver has issued a flash flood warning for northwestern Adams County in northeastern Colorado, south central Weld County in northeastern Colorado, until 7:00 p.m. At 3:55 p.m. Mountain Daylight Time, Doppler radar and automated rain gauges indicated thunderstorms producing heavy rain across the warned area. Between 0.5 and 1 inch of rain has fallen. Additional rainfall amounts up to 1 inch are possible in the warned area. Flash flooding is ongoing or expected to begin shortly. Hazard: flash flooding caused by thunderstorms. Source: radar and automated gauges. Impact: flash flooding of small creeks and streams, gulches, roads, and poor drainage and low-lying areas. Some locations that will experience flash flooding include northeastern Commerce City, Brighton, Lochbuie, Hudson, Keensburg, and Bar Lake. This includes the following streams and drainages: Box Elder Creek, Third Creek, Horse Creek, Second Creek, and South Platte River. Turn around, don't drown when encountering flooded roads. Most of flood deaths occur in vehicles. Excessive runoff from the storm will cause flash flooding of small creeks and streams, highways, and underpasses. Additionally, country roads, farmlands along the banks of creeks, and other low-lying areas are subject to flooding.
1: Kind of professionalized full-time labor, and that money really hasn't been there recently. And so I'm hoping that, you know, kind of this, the public funding strategy and then nonprofits will maybe fill the void for some of that. But to me, that's like the sort of biggest area of concern moving forward.
2: I really appreciate you joining us here on Laura Flanders and Friends.
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0: Welcome to the newsroom. I'm Charlotte Gallagher. Jason Ardaie, the British University professor accused of plagiarism, has been found dead. Also, in one of the most closely followed criminal cases in recent years, Luigi Mangione admits killing a health insurance boss in New York.
1: To those who idolize Luigi Mangione, I say this. Violence is not a cause. Murder is not a message. And a killer is certainly not a hero.
0: The Amazon founder Jeff Bezos buys a share in Liverpool Football Club. Why are US billionaires turning their attention to English football? And when I found my place, the legacy of one of the biggest talents in soul music, Marvin Gaye, is celebrated in London. All that to come in the next 30 minutes.
2: BBC News with Chris Barrow. Jason Ardaie, the Cambridge University professor who resigned last week amid accusations of plagiarism, has been found dead at a property in London. Police say they're not treating the death as suspicious. Helena Wilkinson reports.
3: 3 years ago, Jason Ardaie made history when he became Cambridge University's youngest ever black professor. But earlier this month, he was at the centre of a plagiarism row, and last week he quit his role with immediate effect. Cambridge University announced an independent investigation into his appointment. He had denied the claims, but he admitted errors in his work, and last week said the recent furore had led to an unrelenting level of public scrutiny and personal attack. In a statement tonight, Cambridge University said it was desperately saddened to hear the tragic news that Jason Ardaie had died.
2: Jason Ardaie's academic work focused on race, inequality and education. Professor Simon Baron-Cohen told the BBC he'd spoken with him earlier today.
4: He has experienced what he described as a campaign against him. Jason's strong belief was that it was a racist campaign against him, and what he called a playbook to discredit senior academics who are black in world-class universities.
2: Luigi Mangione, the man accused of shooting dead an American health insurance executive, has confessed in court to carrying out the killing. He shot the United Healthcare CEO Brian Thompson in 2024. Neda Taufik attended the hearing in New York.
5: He was very calmly answering the judge's many questions before he entered into that guilty plea about whether he knew he was waiving his right to a trial, whether he was competent, whether anyone had tried to persuade him to plead guilty. But certainly those most dramatic moments are when the judge asked him to say in his own words why he was pleading guilty. And when he said, with Brian Thompson's family right there in court, that he had killed Mr. Thompson and that he knew what he was doing was illegal.
2: President Trump has urged Americans to accept higher fuel prices as the cost for preventing Iran from acquiring a nuclear weapon. Speaking at a rally in New York State, he also made this declaration.
6: And after we finish defeating Iran, which is being very badly defeated, pretty soon I'll be declaring the Hormuz Strait a territory of the United States. Essentially, that's what it is. We have the blockade. No ships get through unless we want them to.
2: In response, the Iranian deputy foreign minister said the strait would only be opened or closed under Iran's authority. This is the world news from the BBC. The owners of the English Premier League football club Liverpool FC have agreed a deal to sell a 30% stake in the club to a consortium that includes the Amazon founder Jeff Bezos and Eduardo Saverin, Facebook's co-founder. Dan Rowan reports.
7: This deal will see some of the world's wealthiest people become co-owners of Liverpool. The agreement values English football's most successful club at between £5 and £6 billion and marks the Amazon founder Jeff Bezos' first foray into sports ownership. He's the fourth richest person in the world, with an estimated net worth of £192 billion. However, the BBC's been told that the investment will have no impact on the club's approach to the transfer window and that there's no new budget for player signings.
2: France's highest constitutional court has struck down plans to ban social media access for children under 15. The Constitutional Council ruled that the proposals infringed teenagers' rights to communication and freedom of expression. The ban had been due to come into force in September. It's emerged that the BBC is attempting to subpoena members of Donald Trump's family, seeking documents and testimony as it defends itself against the president's $10 billion lawsuit. Court documents show the BBC's legal team tried to serve subpoenas to Donald Trump Jr., Ivanka Trump and Jared Kushner in May, but were denied access. President Trump is suing the BBC over a programme that edited together two sections of a speech he gave before the Capitol riots in 2021. The BBC has previously apologised for the edit, but denied it was grounds for defamation. The Spanish government has ordered an investigation into the likely shooting of an endangered killer whale that was captured on video with wounds to its dorsal fin. The ecology minister said the oldest orca in the Strait of Gibraltar had appeared with wounds compatible with pellets fired from a shotgun. And that's the latest BBC News.
0: Hi, you're listening to The Newsroom with me, Charlotte Gallagher. And we begin with the news that the British academic Jason Arday, a former University of Cambridge professor who was at the centre of a plagiarism row, has been found dead. Mr. Arday resigned last week as a professor after media reports questioning some of his achievements and allegations of plagiarism in his PhD thesis. He admitted to some errors, but not to the wider allegations. Kehinde Andrews, who was the first professor of Black Studies in the UK, said the public scrutiny was to blame for his death.
8: This shouldn't have happened. The media have such a responsibility in blowing this out of all proportion. He sent me his PhD a year ago. I looked at it. It was investigated by his university, who said it stands. There were allegations about his academic work, which were sent to the relevant journals. They made corrections and said they stood. That should have been the end of the story. All these stories about his life and his this and his da da da da da was just a pile on, very clearly racially motivated. And he's tragically lost his life. And honestly, the media, and I say the media, all of the media, should be deeply ashamed.
0: Our correspondent, Helena Wilkinson, has been following the story and joins us now. And Helena, tell us more about Jason Arday and these recent allegations.
3: 3 years ago, Jason Arday made history. He became Cambridge University's youngest ever black professor. But earlier this month, as you've mentioned, Charlotte, he was at the centre of a plagiarism row. And last week, he quit that role with immediate effect. He had been appointed as a Cambridge professor of sociology of education in 2023. He appeared regularly in the media, speaking about a number of subjects from his personal journey into academia and to societal debates. There were recent allegations of plagiarism and questions about some of his achievements. He denied those claims. He did admit errors in his work, but he said he had faced an unrelenting level of public scrutiny and personal attack. And he also said he was not a liar. Some critics have said the treatment of him had been motivated by racism, but others said the claims of plagiarism were legitimate.
0: Cambridge University was carrying out a review into the allegations, but I suppose the actions of the university will also be coming under scrutiny now.
3: Yes, there will be a number of questions following the news that Jason Arday was found dead. Let me just bring you the statement from the Metropolitan Police, who said earlier on today that they had been called to an address in South London. Emergency services found a man to be unresponsive, a 41-year-old man. At this time, they say his death has been treated as unexpected, but is not believed to be suspicious. But yes, there will be a huge number of questions now. There is that independent investigation that Cambridge University are carrying out. And tonight, Cambridge University Vice Chancellor Professor Deborah Prentice has said, "We are desperately saddened to hear this tragic news. Our heartfelt sympathies go to Jason Arday's family and friends at this incredibly difficult time."
0: And have his family said anything?
3: They have. They have released a statement as well this evening. Just read that statement to you. They have said that they are in shock to have lost this amazing father, partner, brother, uncle and son. His family go on to say the campaign of misinformation was too much for Jason, who they say was a gentleman and who always wanted to see the best in everyone.
0: Questions too about the role of the traditional media and also social media? Because there had been pretty much wall-to-wall coverage of this story, hadn't there, Helena?
3: Yeah, there had been, and that had been, and that's one of the things that Jason Ardaghan, when he resigned from his post last week from Cambridge University, he talked about that intense public scrutiny that was on him. And he said the relentless accusations in a statement, speculation and public commentary have taken a profound toll on me, he said, and on those I love. And that is why he said he felt like he had to step back. He stressed that his resignation should not be mistaken for an acceptance of the narratives that have surrounded me. That is what he said in a statement.
0: Helena, thank you. That was Helena Wilkinson. Next, it's a case that has gripped America. A health insurance boss, Brian Thompson, shot dead outside a hotel in Manhattan in December 2024. The man responsible, Luigi Mangione, has now confessed to the killing in a New York court. The case has divided opinions in the US, with reaction to the crime exposing the anger some Americans feel about the trillion-dollar healthcare industry. Some called Mangione a hero who took a stand against the system. This was how his lawyer, Karen Friedman Agnifilo, defended his actions to reporters outside the court.
9: As Luigi explained in court today, he endured years of severe, debilitating pain following a broken back while struggling to navigate our healthcare and health insurance systems. Like the thousands of people who have reached out since this tragedy to share their own experiences, he believed that the system had failed him and destroyed his life.
0: For others, though, Mangione is a criminal who stalked and murdered an innocent man. This was the New York Police Commissioner, Jessica Tisch.
1: To those who idolize Luigi Mangione, I say this. Violence is not a cause, murder is not a message, and a killer is certainly not a hero.
0: Our correspondent, Neda Taufik, was in court in New York.
10: I was a few rows back from where Luigi Mangione was seated with a direct view of him as he entered that plea of guilty. And the judge, after asking him a series of questions about whether he understood that he was waiving his right to a trial, asking if he was competent to make this decision, and whether he understood that he could be facing life in prison, after he answered all those questions very calmly, she then asked him to describe in his own words why he was guilty. And that was some of the most dramatic moments of this hearing, because he began speaking, still seated in a tan prison uniform, saying that he had killed Brian Thompson in Manhattan and that he had planned to do it. And he said, "I knew what I was doing." He described how, you know, after enduring years of back pain and navigating, trying to navigate the insurance industry without any luck, that he began researching and planning to go to this United Healthcare annual investor conference, that he used a 3D printer to make a gun, and that he had the full intent to go there and to kill Mr. Thompson, a father of two. So to hear Luigi Mangione set it out in that way in court with Mr. Thompson's family right there, emotional and listening to this, was quite a moment in court. You know, the judge then made sure he understood that she would decide on December 18th during sentencing how long he would spend in prison. We already know from prosecutors that they plan to seek life in prison. The defense are hoping that he gets less than that. But this was really, of course, a dramatic moment in this legal process, because it's not just this federal case. This now impacts the state trial that was due to begin in just a few weeks on September 8th.
0: The reaction to this case has been really polarizing, with some believing Mangione is a folk hero almost. Does it underline how unhappy people are in the U.S. with corporations?
10: Look, I think any American you speak to can share their own stories of frustrations with the healthcare industry. It is a very difficult system to navigate, very expensive. So nobody denies that it is a system that needs reform. And I think this does underline just how much people's sense of inequality, you know, people talk about often how they feel corporate interests are trumping those of ordinary people in today's society. I think all of this is certainly something that plays into why there's this surprising level of public support for Luigi Mangione. And what we've seen, and we heard there with the clips you played, is this attempt by public officials to reiterate that that does not justify murder, that at the end of the day, Luigi Mangione, and he has pleaded guilty to that today, has taken the life of a father of two, a CEO, in a brazen killing in New York, and that shouldn't, he should not be justified as, you know, a modern day vigilante taking justice into his own hands.
0: Neda Taufik reporting. If you're a woman in Afghanistan, you're banned from education after you've turned 12. You can't go to a park, gym, swimming pool, or beauty salon. You can't even raise your voice in public. And you can be forced into marriage as a child, often with a much older man. These are some of the just desperate conditions women and girls have had to endure since the Taliban swept back into power 5 years ago. So are there any differences between this Taliban government and its predecessor, which was ousted by the US-led invasion in 2001? Our chief international correspondent, Lise Doucette, is a frequent visitor to Afghanistan and has reported on the country for decades.
11: Now, there are little differences between the Taliban rule of the 90s, the first time round, and this time. You go out into the streets, there are still women, fewer than before. There are women who are not completely clothed in black or wearing those terrible head-to-toe burqas. They call them jadris, where only the eyes are showing. Women are moving around, but they are disappearing from so many parts of public life. Even when I sit down with founding members of the Taliban that I've known for years and years, even when we meet tribal chiefs in the most conservative of Taliban provinces, they all say they don't agree with these harsh edicts preventing girls from going to school, preventing women from getting educated. We went down to Kandahar in the south because it is the real seat of power. It's where the reclusive authoritarian emir sits, and he issues these hundreds of edicts, the vast majority of them restrict the lives of girls and women. They don't like being asked about girls' school. It's very uncomfortable for them because they know the policy is so controversial and they know they can do nothing about it. Despite the fact that this is a source of unease, even within the movement, the Taliban will not take issue with the edicts. The edicts of the emir are absolute. And so whenever we interview people like Zabihullah Mujahid, the chief spokesperson, he tries to put on a brave face saying that we're trying to do everything we can. But 5 years ago, he announced to the world, Afghan girls will be able to study and women will be able to work. What happened, I said.
12: Yes, we had said that it would be under the guidance of Islam and Islamic laws. At present, women work in places where there is a need for them and where Islam permits it. Currently, women make up 24% of the government workforce.
11: You know that so many women lost their jobs. You know that the secondary schools and the universities are shut. When are they going to open? When are the schools going to open? Is it days, months?
12: No, at present, education continues up to the sixth grade. And as for universities, the matter has not yet been finalized in a way that takes all the considerations into account.
11: And it's not just the girls and women who are suffering, and some of them are suffering to the point of having suicidal thoughts. A whole society is going to suffer going forward. But the Taliban, about to mark their 5 years in power, are full of confidence. The streets are full of white Taliban flags and bunting, celebrating their victory.
0: Lise Doucette, and you're listening to The Newsroom. The founder of Amazon, Jeff Bezos, has bought a share of the Premier League football club Liverpool. He's part of a consortium that also includes a co-founder of Facebook. The club's current owners, Fenway Sports Group, will maintain majority ownership and operational oversight. Mr. Bezos is the latest American billionaire to invest in English football, despite the sport not being as popular in the US. Jane Dougal from BBC Sport has been following the story, and she's been speaking to Mike McCarthy.
13: So they've been in talks for quite a few weeks over this, but we have confirmation from Fenway Sports Groups that they have agreed to sell around a third of the club to this consortium, which includes the billionaire Amazon founder Jeff Bezos. Now, Fenway said in a statement they'd entered into a definitive agreement and that the deal supports Liverpool's long-term growth ambitions, but that FSG will retain majority ownership and operational control of Liverpool, although it is suspected that this could be the catalyst for the American owners to gradually step away after 16 years in charge. But let's take a look at the consortium itself. It's led by British Indian millionaire businessman Amit Bhatia, and it also includes the billionaire Facebook co-owner Eduardo Saverin. But it's Bhatia who's going to be the football brains of this consortium. He's expected to become Liverpool's vice chairman, and he's going to join an expanded board. Up until recently, he was director and co-owner of Championship club Queen's Park Rangers for 18 years, so clearly he's got the experience needed. He stepped away last month, and that was a massive indication to everybody that this deal with Liverpool was going to go through because of the rules on dual ownership. In a statement, Bhatia said, "We're incredibly proud to be investing in Liverpool Football Club. We have the utmost respect and admiration for everything that FSG have achieved at Anfield. We're making this investment because we believe deeply in Liverpool and its leadership, and we look forward to supporting the club's continued success for years to come."
14: We mentioned Jeff Bezos, but is he going to be very much a backseat partner in this consortium then?
13: Yeah, this is his first foray into sports ownership, actually. He will not join Liverpool's board. However, Brian Baum, who is an executive at K5 Sports, through which Bezos is investing, he will join the Anfield board alongside Eduardo Saverin's wife, Elaine. Let's not kid ourselves, though, here, Mike. Bezos is not investing because he grew up watching Kenny Dalglish. He is investing because they're looking for a return. Let's put that into perspective for an American investor like Bezos. The LA Lakers, the NBA franchise, that's expected to be purchased by Josh Kushner and Bob Iger. The Lakers look set to be purchased for a reported $9.3 billion, twice the amount that Liverpool is said to be worth. And the NBA team generated around £407 million, half of what Liverpool generated. So you can see the attraction, can't you? And also, they've got a global audience of 200 million followers across all social media platforms. And there are 26 million supporters in the US. They have the fastest growing fan base of any Premier League club in the country.
0: Jane Dougal speaking to Mike McCarthy. A team of builders in Belgium converting an empty building into accommodation for the homeless have made an unexpected discovery. They found gold coins and bars worth around $10 million hidden in the walls of the cellar. If no owner comes forward in the next 5 years, the owners of the building now will get to share the treasure with the men who found it. Our European correspondent Nick Beek has been following the story from Brussels.
15: Working on a building site sounded like a decent way to pick up a bit of summer cash for Flemish student Kube Phillips. The 18-year-old ended up scooping up a stash of gold worth millions. He was part of a team drilling to lay new sewage pipes in the cellar of a property when he spotted hundreds and hundreds of coins. At first, he thought they were 1 euros, but then realised there were dozens of gold bars too. Mario van Mol was the foreman on the site.
16: They were shouting, "We found gold," but you don't believe that at first until you go closer, take a look and hold it in your hands, and that is indescribable.
15: The Belgian builders said it soon dawned on them there was so much gold there was no way they could keep their find quiet. But they may eventually get half of it as a split with the homeless charity whose building was being worked on. Geert Hillart is its director.
17: First reaction is, of course, a reaction of surprise, of unbelief, of course. And second, immediately thinking about to secure that treasure because it's worth a lot of money. Of course, we're hoping for some reward or maybe that they don't find the owner, or maybe the former owner was the real owner of the gold as well, but only hid it for some reason. We don't know, of course.
15: The local prosecutor has opened an investigation to work out how the loot got there. For now, it is a mystery. If no criminality is found, it becomes a civil matter, and any owner has 5 years to come forward to make a claim. If no one speaks up, for the honest finders, silence truly will be golden.
0: Nick Beek reporting. Finally, the BBC Proms are held every year and usually celebrate classical music from across the world. But the concerts have featured jazz, pop and rap in the past. And tonight, the BBC Concert Orchestra and singers have been paying tribute to the Prince of Motown himself, Marvin Gaye. Music producer Nick Patrick worked with Gaye in the 1980s and spoke to Johnny Diamond earlier.
18: I think Marvin's legacy is under celebrated compared to some of the other artists that came out of Motown and other artists of his stature, because he's one of the global true greats. And I was delighted when I heard that they were going to celebrate Marvin's music in this way. Mm. It's a great platform to demonstrate how powerful and how influential his music has been and continues to be in people's lives.
19: Do you think the music lends itself particularly well to orchestration, to the orchestra, and I guess to this astonishing venue as well, London's Royal Albert Hall?
18: I think the interesting thing about Marvin was that in the beginning, he wanted to be a crooner in the style of Nat King Cole. And in fact, he made an album as a tribute to Nat King Cole. So he started on that and he used orchestration on a lot of his tracks. You listen to the wonderful orchestration on Heard It Through the Grapevine. When I-

0: we will miss the voice, though, won't we? That amazing, astonishing voice will not be there. There'll be guest singers, but the lack of that, you know, there is something pretty big missing.
1: There's no doubt that that voice is, in my view, was the truly greatest voice ever to come out of Motown, and one of the most wonderful voices we've ever heard. But what I would say is that when you get onto his material like What's Going On, the message is as strong today as it was in 1970 when that song first came out.

those words will resonate throughout the Albert Hall, regardless of whether his voice is actually singing that. And also, I mean, you know, some of the early things, Ain't No Mountain High Enough, and some of his duets were more out of the Motown school.

0: I think the music does work, and this, particularly the stuff very associated with Marvin will resonate because the messages are so strong.
1: He played the London Palladium in the mid-70s, and a fabulous live album came out of that. Do you think he would like the Royal Albert Hall? It's an astonishing venue.
0: I think he would have loved that. He was an extraordinary presence, and I think he would have absolutely loved being in that environment.

0: What a perfect way to end the programme. That was the gorgeous voice of Marvin Gaye, who's being celebrated in London tonight at the BBC Proms. You've been listening to The Newsroom with me, Charlotte Gallagher, and our top story. Jason Arde, the Cambridge professor who resigned over accusations of plagiarism last week, has been found dead at his home in London. And there's a news summary coming up next.
1: The pipeline of these Japanese components to Russia is absolutely essential for Putin to keep waging his war against Ukraine. If that supply was cut off, Russia would not be able to maintain its weapons to build new weapons.
2: I'm Rachel Abrams. That's coming up on The Daily from The New York Times.
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6: Longmont police announced in a news release yesterday that one of their officers shot and killed an unarmed man earlier this week. The fatally shot man, 20-year-old Darius Yerby, had been accused of assaulting a woman in 2025. This year, Yerby had reportedly contacted the same woman in violation of a protection order, according to the Boulder County District Attorney's Office. During the incident on Monday afternoon, Yerby told the officers that he had a gun. The woman at the scene, however, told officers that he did not, in fact, have a gun. The officer who fired the weapon has been placed on paid administrative leave by the police department while the County District Attorney's Office conducts an investigation. Longmont police said they plan to release video and audio footage related to the shooting at a later time. The Colorado Health Department issued an order on Thursday to Geo Group directing the private prison contractors to release information related to a confirmed case of tuberculosis at an immigrant detention center in Aurora. The public health order comes 2 months after the Adams County Health Department received a, quote, laboratory-confirmed case of active tuberculosis, unquote, that involved a detained person at the facility. ICE has claimed the detainee was treated and moved, and there are no active tuberculosis cases at the facility. They have failed, however, to provide proof or to cooperate with health authorities investigating their claim. Immigrant advocates say they have heard from people inside the detention center that there were more cases of tuberculosis, but they had no way to confirm that information. State law requires the reporting of tuberculosis and lays out a series of steps to limit its spread. Geo Group has filed a lawsuit to block state authorities from conducting regular health and safety inspections at its detention facilities. Tuberculosis is infectious and carried by a bacteria. While it is curable, it can be lethal if left untreated. Drought in the Colorado River Basin is breaking records, and water managers are looking to get more moisture into the environment wherever they can, even using things like cloud seeding. One company that takes a different approach to precipitation enhancement is hoping to expand its footprint in the western U.S. Rocky Mountain Community Radio's Caroline Yanez has more.
7: Rain Enhancement Technologies uses rays to ionize particles to create clouds that produce rain or snow, unlike traditional cloud seeding, which shoots silver iodide into the atmosphere. The company has two projects in the West, one targeting farmland in Weld County, Colorado, and another in the La Salle Mountains in Utah, southwest of Moab. Now, CEO Randy Seidel says they plan to install a third in the Yampa River Valley near Steamboat Springs as soon as October. He says they have the support of the Colorado Water Conservation Board, the Colorado River District, and the Upper Yampa Conservancy District, and it'll be grant-funded.
8: Working with the local water districts in terms of the tremendous needs that they have, and certainly a lot of the private entities in terms of ranchers, agriculture folks, golf and ski resorts were also very engaged.
7: According to Seidel, their site in Utah recorded a 20% increase in water stored in snowpack this winter compared to other areas in the LaSalle's, or close to 3 million gallons of water. Caroline Yanez, Rocky Mountain Community Radio.
9: 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Who is the best karaoke singer in Denver? 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And now, your community calendar for Friday. Skate into the weekend at Skate Jam at Lafayette. It's from 7 to 9 p.m. tonight. The outdoor rink and skate park come alive with music, skating, dancing, and plenty of Friday night energy. 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
1: I'm Maria Hinojosa. 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One of them is from South Texas and a Tejano superstar, Bobby Pulido. The other is Gina Hinojosa, running to become the next governor.
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2: From the New York Times, I'm Rachel Abrams, and this is The Daily. For years now, Russia's been the target of Western sanctions designed to keep it from building advanced weapons. And yet, it's continued to batter Ukraine with high-tech missiles and drone attacks. But how it's managed to do that has largely remained a mystery until now. Today, our colleague Jane Bradley explains what she's uncovered about the network of spies keeping the Kremlin's war machine running. It's Friday, August 14th. Jane Bradley, welcome to The Daily.
3: Thanks for having me.
2: So, Jane, I remember at the beginning of Russia's war with Ukraine, there were all of these stories that basically made it seem like Russia was not equipped to wage a modern war, right? Like they were rolling out these sort of mothballed Cold War era tanks, for example. And yet here we are all these years later, and we're watching Russia continually hit Ukraine with these really sophisticated weapons. So I guess my first question to you is, how have the Russians seemingly advanced so much from where they at least appeared to be when the war started?
3: I mean, in the early days of the war, it was largely an old school war. So think soldiers with guns in trenches and bunkers. But over the last couple of years, the war in Ukraine has gone really high tech.
4: This is what a kamikaze drone attack sounds like.
5: Reports of waves of explosive-laden drones striking.
3: And it shifted from artillery battles to drone warfare and ballistic missiles. And this is where Russia has a problem, because it doesn't make this type of technology that it needs to build these kinds of high-tech weapons. And we're talking about things like semiconductors and microchips that act as the brain of drones and ballistic missiles and help direct them to their targets. Mm-hmm. And in the early days of the war, Western countries, allies of Ukraine, imposed these sweeping trade restrictions, these sanctions designed to keep exactly this type of technology out of Russian hands.
2: And yet, obviously, those sanctions have not worked, right? Because just in the past few months, we have seen Russia strike Kyiv. It struck other cities and towns inside Ukraine. Hundreds of civilians have died this year.
3: Exactly. It hasn't worked. So Ukraine has been investigating and trying to figure out how is Russia getting its hands on the technology, the parts it's supposed to be cut off from.
2: How does one even go about trying to trace the component parts of a missile or a drone and where they came from?
3: So every time there's a major attack in Ukraine, investigators from Ukraine's military intelligence service comb through, they dig through recovered components from these weapons, these drones, these missiles.
2: They're actually digging them out of the ground?
3: Yes.
2: Okay, wow, okay.
3: Yes, literally combing through, digging it with their own hands. And they're trying to find microchips and other weapons components. And in 2024, these Ukrainian investigators started to notice something. A lot of these weapons components that they were finding were actually coming from Japan. And this was really surprising. Japan's

0: been a close ally, a really vocal supporter of Ukraine. It was one of the first countries to issue sanctions against Russia on the very first day it invaded Ukraine. And this really shocked and concerned the Ukrainian officials that I spoke to. And actually, when I first received a bunch of documents from Ukrainian sources, which included, you know, lists of this equipment, pictures of this equipment, I was actually speaking to my source and asked, can you give me an idea of how many are being found on the battlefield in Ukraine? And he corrected me. He was like, this is not the battlefield. All of these parts are being found in civilian attacks. And in May, earlier this year, when these Ukrainian investigators were trawling through the debris of this awful attack on a residential building in Kyiv that had killed 24 people, including children, they found Japanese components inside a missile that had destroyed the building. And the Ukrainian government estimates that 90% of Russian weapons, drones, missiles, contain Japanese components. So Japan is a critical supplier of the Russian war machine.
1: Okay, so clearly for the Ukrainians, the question is, if Japan has these sanctions, how are its parts nonetheless ending up in Russian weapons that are being used to attack its cities and its civilians?
0: Exactly. That's a question we had when we first started reporting this story out. Obviously, Japanese companies are banned from trading with Russia. So the question is, how are they getting around these export rules? How is Russia getting its hands on these Japanese parts if it's not through legal routes?
1: How do you even begin to answer a question like that?
0: So my colleagues and I, Michael Schwartz and Adam Goldman, started this investigation last year after we got a tip from an intelligence source. And that tip eventually led to our conversations with five different Western intelligence agencies. And what we found out is that the Russian intelligence service, the military service, the GRU, actually has a

0: The National Weather Service in Denver has issued a flash flood warning for southwestern Weld County in northeastern Colorado until 7:45 p.m. At 4:42 p.m. Mountain Daylight Time, Doppler radar and automated rain gauges indicated thunderstorms producing heavy rain across the warned area. Between 0.5 and 2 inches of rain have fallen. Additional rainfall amounts up to 1 inch are possible in the warned area. Flash flooding is ongoing or expected to begin shortly. Hazard: flash flooding caused by thunderstorms. Source: radar and automated gauges. Impact: flash flooding of small creeks and streams, gulches, roads, and poor drainage and low-lying areas. Some locations that will experience flash flooding include Evans, LaSalle, Kersey, Milton Reservoir, and Lower Latham Reservoir. This includes the following streams and drainages: Box Elder Creek, Cache Laputa River, Sand Creek, and South Platte River. Turn around, don't drown when encountering flooded roads. Most of flood deaths occur in vehicles. Excessive runoff from the storm will cause flash flooding of small creeks and streams, highways, and underpasses. Additionally, country roads, farmlands along the banks of creeks, and other low-lying areas are subject to flooding.
1: These logistics companies in Japan who will essentially book passage for him on other airlines which are allowed to fly out of Japan. And what these logistics companies will do is arrange transport from Japan to a third-party country like Sri Lanka or Vietnam, and then Aeroflot will charter one of their own planes from Vietnam or Sri Lanka, say, to get the goods from there to Russia.
2: And so how is he identifying the kinds of companies that he can turn for Russian purposes?
1: So Filchenkov is part of a much wider network in the 20th Directorate, and he will have GRU colleagues sat in Moscow at a desk who are looking for companies in Japan and elsewhere which could make good targets for Filchenkov to try and identify and build up relationships with. And they tend to target these kind of mid-size logistics companies, small or mid-size, ones that don't attract much attention, which are registered in Japan, but they tend to have someone Russian in a senior position. So we had the names of two logistics companies. And then when I looked through the corporate filings, I found that lo and behold, there was a senior Russian in each company or a Japanese business person with strong connections to Russia, which is kind of the wider profile they're looking at. So that gave us a really good lead. And then we took the names of those companies back to our intelligence sources and asked them, are these companies worth digging into? And they basically said yes. And Japan is known and has been for years as a spy paradise.
2: So Japan.
1: Japan is a spy paradise.
2: Why?
1: And it has this long history of that, dating back to World War II, when its once kind of fierce intelligence capabilities were dismantled by the war's winners, the Americans. And it's never really recovered since. You know, it has no foreign intelligence agency at all. In fact, it doesn't have any centralized intelligence agency. It's kind of split between these 5-6 different departments within different government agencies. So to answer your question, Japan has the technology that Russia needs, and it's much easier for Russian spies to operate and base themselves from Japan. And it's not just Filchenkov. Our sources told us that dozens of Russian spies fled to Japan as Europe and the West expelled hundreds as Russia invaded Ukraine. They found a safe haven in Japan.
2: Okay, so at this point, Jane, you have a name, Filchenkov. You've identified some of the Japanese companies working with him. What do you do next?
1: So the next thing we did was hunt for addresses for Filchenkov, for the network of logistic companies we'd been told is helping him. And so I booked my tickets to Tokyo in the hope that I could get some of them to talk to me.
2: We'll be right back.
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2: This is The Daily. I'm Rachel Abrams. Back to my conversation with Jane Bradley about the network of spies that has allowed Russia to continue its high-tech war on Ukraine. So, Jane, at this point, you are headed to Tokyo. You're on the trail of this Russian spy.
1: Yes, exactly. And honestly, I had no idea what to expect. So I rocked up at the Aeroflot office with my translator.
2: Uh-huh.
1: It's like a sparkling 22-story plus tower block by this old shrine. And we just walked in. There was no security. There was no reception desk. I guess Tokyo is such a safe city that you can just walk straight into the lift, go up to the 22nd floor, and the doors opened, and I was taken by surprise because the Aeroflot office door is literally right there.
2: Wow.
1: And I knocked on the door, and a middle-aged woman with a Russian Orthodox cross around her neck answered the door. She looked really surprised to see me, so I just introduced myself with my name and asked if Mr. Filchenkov was in the office. She, again, still looking quite surprised, said he wasn't and that we would need to make an appointment. And over the next 3 days, every time we knocked,
5: Yes, hello.
1: She would say, come back at this time. I would come back at that time.
5: He's not now adult.
6: He's not at the office.
5: Yes.
1: She kept telling us he wasn't around. And then it got to the day before my flight. I'd said, please, can we speak to Mr. Filchenkov? And she says, I'm sorry, Mr. Filchenkov never wants to speak with you. And we never got in front of him, but we then set off on the trail of trying to track down business associates who had met him and did know what he was doing at Aeroflot.
2: And how did that go?
1: So one of the people we knew that Filchenkov worked with was a guy called Takahiko Miki, and he was the owner of a company called Proco Air, which is this logistics company which helps organize cargo getting from A to B. And we tracked him down to this high rise in Tokyo's industrial port neighborhood. And he's really not what you would imagine someone accused of helping a Russian spy procure sanctioned goods to Russia would look like. He's got this real earnest manner, and sources had described him to me as this kind of teddy bear like figure. And that is how he comes across. He seemed like he really wanted to help, and he answered all my questions. And he really just was very insistent that, yes, he works with Aeroflot. Yes, he works with Filchenkov. But no, he does not ship any sanctioned goods to Russia, and that he would never do that. He claimed that he only ships medical equipment and a few cosmetics. And there are exemptions allowed for medical equipment, sanction carve-outs.
2: Mm-hmm.
1: I've reported on sanctions, Russian sanctions, for years. And one of the defenses I would often hear is that, oh, we didn't know Russia was the final destination, right? We thought this was just going to Vietnam or Sri Lanka.
2: Right.
1: And then the other defense is that, oh, I just took the paperwork at face value. So I played a little dumb and asked him if he could show me an example of an invoice.
2: Mm.
1: And he then gestures to his wife to fetch the nearest invoice from the top of a pile in the office. He brings it back to me. And before he gives it to me, he attempts to redact identifying information. So who's shipping it? He just got a black marker pen and crossed out the details he didn't want me to see. And I left that interview with that piece of paper in my hand. And when I got back to the hotel and held it up to the light, the redactions didn't work. You could completely see who the receiver, who he was shipping this equipment to.
2: Thank you.
1: So I could see that the company he was supplying, that he was shipping to, was a Russian pharmaceutical company called R-Pharm. Mm-hmm. And when I got back from Tokyo, we actually spoke to two people who told us that Mr. Miki had specifically asked for help shipping prohibited items that he acknowledged were banned from being exported to Russia.
2: Okay, so maybe not just a guy who was negligent with his paperwork.
1: Right, exactly.
2: So the Western intelligence sources that tipped you off, presumably they knew all of this already, right? Why did they tip you off in the first place? Like, what did they need from you?
1: They tipped us off in the first place because they were both baffled and frustrated about Japan's lack of response. Mm. So let's be clear, both Ukrainian officials and foreign governments had warned Japan that this was happening, that Russian intelligence officers were operating in Tokyo and procuring this Japanese technology, and that this Japanese technology was repeatedly being found on the battlefield in Ukraine and being used in civilian attacks.
2: Ukraine is basically telling Japan everything that Ukraine thinks it needs to know to take some kind of action.
1: Exactly. They think they could take action to cut off the supply of Japanese parts to Russia if there was the political will to do so.
2: So where does Japan stand on this sort of bigger problem of not having that intelligence operation that they might need to counter all of this?
1: Actually, when I sat down and talked with a senior lawmaker in Japan's government, he said that, look, we have a sense of crisis about the situation. And more broadly, Prime Minister Takaichi is really trying to build up Japan's intelligence capabilities. But if Japan succeeds, this is going to be a long-term project.
2: How does this get solved then?
1: Well, in the days after we published our investigation, we heard from sources that the Japanese government had begun investigating Filchenkov and Mr. Miki of Proco Air and were kind of looking into what was going on here. And we got some news recently that Filchenkov, the GRU spy, has actually fled Japan the day after we published our story.
2: Oh, wow.
1: Yeah, so it seems like putting the spotlight on him and this wider problem Japan has had the effect that our sources wanted it to, in that Filchenkov has been burnt, his identity is now out there, and Japan seems to have been embarrassed into some kind of action, though we need to spend a bit more time watching it to see how substantive that is. So him fleeing has definitely made it harder for Russia to get the technology it needs from Japan, but there are many other players. We know there are dozens of Russian spies in Japan alone. So there will be others that can take his place. So unless something drastically changes in Japan, whether it's the espionage laws, whether it's a crackdown on the manufacturers, the companies that are part of this supply chain, then somebody else is just going to pop up and replace Filchenkov, and the supply chain will continue.
2: I wonder, Jane, let's just say that Japan is able to crack down on all of this and does so tomorrow, expels all the spies, stops the technology, ends everything. How meaningful would that actually be to Russia's war effort in Ukraine?
1: It would be incredibly meaningful. The pipeline of these Japanese components to Russia is absolutely essential for Putin to keep waging his war against Ukraine. Mm-hmm. If that supply was cut off, Russia would not be able to maintain its weapons to build new weapons, particularly, you know, drones, ballistic missiles, all this high-tech equipment that the war has now become more dependent on. So Japan's playing a really high stakes game here. If Japan takes meaningful action in a way that is bigger than just one spy, however important he is, fleeing Japan, it has this real opportunity to change the course of a war that has raged on for 4 years now. The question now is whether Japan's going to take the chance to do that.
2: Jane Bradley, thank you so much.
1: Thanks for having me, Rachel.
2: Jane Bradley is an investigative reporter on the international desk of The New York Times.
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2: 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I'm Rachel Abrams. 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
8: From Futuro Media and PRX, it's Latino USA. I'm Maria Hinojosa. Today, flipping Texas. Can Texas turn blue? We're going to start first with Tejano superstar Bobby Pulido, a self-described moderate Democrat hoping to court back Latino voters.
9: I'm running as a Democrat for sure. I've always been a Democrat, but I'm not going to message like every other Democrat's been messaging because that doesn't work.
8: And later, Gina Hinojosa, a state rep and the Democratic candidate facing off against Governor Greg Abbott.
10: Every American should care about this race for governor in Texas. There is no race that is more important in 2026. The fate of the union depends on Texas.
8: All this coming up on Latino USA. Stay with us. No te vayas.
11: BBC News with Chris Barrow. Jason Arde, the Cambridge University professor who resigned last week following accusations of plagiarism, has been found dead at a property in London. Police say they are not treating the death as suspicious. 3 years ago, Jason Arde became the youngest black professor ever appointed at Cambridge. He admitted errors in his work but denied plagiarism. A professor at the University of Cambridge, Simon Baron Cohen, told the BBC the two talked earlier today.
12: Over the last few weeks, since the plagiarism allegations came to sort of national news and then international news, he was being subjected on an hourly basis. He told me this morning that he couldn't leave his home because his face was now so well known, his name was so well known, that he was a figure of shame.
11: Luigi Mangione, the man accused of shooting dead an American health insurance executive, has confessed in court to carrying out the killing. The brazen crime prompted widespread condemnation, but also became emblematic of frustration with the health insurance industry. Neda Taufik was at the court in New York.
13: The judge asked him to describe why he was guilty, and that was some of the most dramatic moments of this hearing, because he began speaking saying that he had killed Brian Thompson and that he had planned to do it, and he said, "I knew what I was doing." He described how, after enduring years of back pain and trying to navigate the insurance industry without any luck, that he began researching and planning to go to this United Healthcare annual investor conference, use a 3D printer to make a gun, and that he had the full intent to kill Mr. Thompson.
11: President Trump has urged Americans to accept higher fuel prices as the cost for preventing Iran from acquiring a nuclear weapon. At a rally in New York State, he said he would also declare the Strait of Hormuz a U.S. territory once Iran had been defeated. It's unclear how serious Mr. Trump was being, as our Washington reporter Daniel Bush explains.
14: President Trump says a lot of things. It can be difficult to know when he's being serious, when he's joking. This was a speech that President Trump was giving to a rally of Republican supporters. And in those kinds of moments, President Trump will oftentimes throw out lines that are popular with his base, saying that he will declare the Strait of Hormuz, you know, a U.S. territory. On its face, you know, appears to be absurd. It's not something that we could expect or think might actually happen. So this seems to be an effort by the president to try and rally Republicans ahead of the midterm elections around the idea that he is winning this war with Iran.
11: The Iranian deputy foreign minister said the strait would only be opened or closed under Iran's authority. World news from the BBC. Venezuela's interim government has announced the release of 131 detainees, including people the opposition consider political prisoners. The government said they would be subject to alternative measures restricting their liberty. They're the latest to be freed under the Peace and Democratic Coexistence Programme introduced after the US ousted the former leader Nicolas Maduro. A powerful earthquake has struck off the coast of the Indonesian island of Flores. The US Geological Survey said it had a magnitude of 7.7. The Indonesian authorities have warned of a possible tsunami. There are no reports of damage yet. It's emerged that the BBC is attempting to subpoena members of Donald Trump's family as it defends itself against the president's $10 billion lawsuit. Court documents show that the BBC's legal team tried to serve subpoenas to Donald Trump Jr., Ivanka Trump and Jared Kushner in May, but were denied access. President Trump is suing the BBC over a programme that edited together two sections of a speech he gave before the Capitol riots in 2021. The owners of the English Premier League football club Liverpool FC have agreed a deal to sell a 30% stake in the club to a consortium that includes the Amazon founder Jeff Bezos and Eduardo Saverin, Facebook's co-founder. With the latest, here's Dan Rowan.
15: The BBC's been told that the investment will have no impact on the club's approach to the transfer window and that there's no new budget for player signings. Amit Bhatia, the son-in-law of the Indian billionaire businessman Lakshmi Mittal and a former co-owner of Queen's Park Rangers, will become Liverpool's vice chairman. He'll join the club's board alongside the Facebook co-founder Eduardo Saverin's wife Elaine. Fenway Sports Group, which bought the club in 2010, says it will retain majority ownership and operational control, and that the investment supports the club's long-term growth ambitions.
11: That's the latest BBC News.
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0: Welcome to Latino USA. I'm Maria Hinojosa. It is around 9 p.m. on a hot Friday night in mid-July. And it's hot because I'm in the Rio Grande Valley in South Texas, in the city of Weslaco, on the U.S.-Mexico border. And I'm here because I'm spending time with Tejano superstar Bobby Pulido.
1: I'm going to go in there and start by singing Hermoso Cariño. Then I will sing Desvelado.
0: But tonight, this singer isn't performing at an arena or a concert hall. He's taking the stage at a local quinceañera, something Bobby Pulido has been doing regularly over the last few months.
1: And then we give her a little gift. We take a picture with the family.
0: Pulido is here for more than music. He wants to share a message with everyone in that room.
1: I'm Bobby Pulido, and I'm running for Congress. Thank you for your support, and God bless you.
0: He's a Democrat looking to flip Texas' 15th congressional district from red to blue. His opponent is incumbent Monica de la Cruz. She was first elected in 2022. Back then, Congresswoman de la Cruz became the first Latina and first Republican to win the seat in more than 100 years. Until then, it had always been held by a Democrat. Now, Pulido wants to flip the seat back. And that's why he's campaigning as much as he can, everywhere he can, even at quinceañeras.
1: It would not have been my idea to do this had my opponent not insulted me and tried to demean me by calling me a quinceañera singer. So she has really turned out to be one of our better strategists.
0: Pulido has now performed at dozens of quinceañeras throughout the 15th district, which is predominantly Latino and working class. It begins on the border, and the district extends all the way up to parts near San Antonio, more than 200 miles away.
2: So how are you feeling as you're getting ready to go on stage?
1: I'm feeling good. We saw an internal poll, and I'm happy. We're in a good place.
2: We see a little sparkle in your eye.
1: Yeah. I've been taking lots of hits. It's been a barrage of hits, and the fact that they're not sticking makes me very happy.
0: Back at the quince, Pulido enters the venue to roaring applause. He sings under the moody blue light that floods the room. The room erupts. He dances a waltz with 15-year-old Emma and spins her around the room in her bright, sparkly dress. Shortly after, Pulido starts saying his goodbyes. He shakes hands, he gives hugs, and he takes photos. It's another busy night for Pulido. He still has one more quinceañera stop before he can call it a night. But before I leave this quince, I ask Emma's dad, Rolando, why he invited Bobby Pulido to his daughter's quinceañera.
3: For a long time, I think the Rio Grande Valley has been starving for a moderate. We had a big movement here this last cycle to a lot of the conservative vote that came out. But I think it's not just necessarily that it was our community wanting to move into that direction. I just think they didn't have another option.
0: And that's where, he says, Pulido comes in.
3: He holds a lot of my values and a lot of our community's values. And we're a big community. We fish, we hunt, and we do a lot of sport. And I think that we've lost a lot of that in our Democratic Party. And I'm a Democrat, been a lifelong Democrat. And I just felt that it was time for a moderate movement.
0: He says he wanted his friends and family to see that they have another option in this election.
3: My intention is just to bring awareness to our community and bring awareness to my friends and family that this is who I support and why. I want the conversation to start. I have family members that voted red and that voted for Trump before. We just stopped talking to each other, you know, and I just think we need to start talking to each other again.
0: So, can a Tejano superstar really flip this congressional seat in South Texas? And what does a moderate Democrat on the border really stand for? For this story, I sit down with Tejano superstar and the Democratic candidate for the 15th Congressional District in Texas, Bobby Pulido. We're going to talk about the issues he thinks are most important to South Texas voters why he believes Democrats have lost some Latino voters, and why he thinks he's the one that can bring them back. Bobby Pulido, thank you for joining me on Latino USA.
4: My pleasure.
0: Take me back to Bobby Pulido, the kid, growing up in the RGV. What were the politics back then when you were little? Was it undisputedly Democrat?
4: It was. Oh, yes. And things have changed. I think the party really didn't do it any favors by really understanding the Latino culture. I think still to this day, there's a blind spot. I don't think that the party talks enough about economics. My dad was a migrant farm worker, so was his dad. We come from very humble beginnings. Majority of the people here come from nothing. And when you have a party that talks about at least we'll cut your taxes, which is the Republican Party, to a lot of first-generation Hispanics that are making money, and I think us as Democrats don't talk enough about economics as we talk about social progress. Which social progress is important, but I don't think that we should leave out what do we want to do to help people help themselves and get out of poverty.
0: Is that how you understand the fact that this pretty strongly blue area then goes in 2022 to Monica de la Cruz, a Republican?
4: Well, there were shenanigans that went on there. They drew the district to get her in.
5: In Texas, these maps have repeatedly gotten lawmakers in trouble over allegations of giving unfair advantages to certain political parties or voting groups.
4: It's still Democrat. Not as much as it used to be. But she would not have won if had they not helped her by drawing the maps.
0: Besides the gerrymandering of that district, what else happened?
4: Democratic Party stopped coming here. They stopped investing here. They took it for granted, and they thought that this place would always stay blue. And I think that there wasn't a message that was of economic. You got to understand, right? Like, now we have people that have wealth. They're doing good for themselves. And they look at one party is viewed as the party of the rich, and the other party is viewed as the party of the poor. And I'm here to tell you, don't treat us like we're poor. We don't think we're poor. We think we're broke. Because we know that next tomorrow we're going to make it. At least that's what we believe. And we don't like to be marginalized. And people want to be associated with the winner. And they want to be associated with success. And that's what the Republican Party has done, even if they're driving the whole country in the gutter, which is exactly what they're doing.
0: I'm really fascinated by what you just said. Latinos in the RGV, we know we're broke, but don't tell us we're poor.
4: We're very proud. We don't accept our poverty. We fight for it to get out of it. That's in our DNA. Yeah.
0: And you felt like the Democratic Party in the past was like, oh, you're poor. We need to take care of you.
4: Of course.
0: And your message is?
4: I want to want a hope, aspiration, opportunity, the dignity of work. That's what made us. That's who we are. Hardworking people here, man. And I want to tell that story.
0: And your campaign, your message is not Team Red, not Team Blue. Team U.
4: Yes.
0: Well, why not be Team Blue, though?
4: The sentiment here is that people's loyalties lie to their party and not to the people. And I can tell you there's a lot of disappointment right now with disillusionment with both parties. I'm running as a Democrat for sure. I've always been a Democrat, but I'm not going to message like every other Democrat's been messaging because that doesn't work.
0: And what do you think that messaging would be that would make you essentially clueless in this community?
4: If I tried to defend the indefensible, let's start with that. I think Biden's border policy was a failure and it hurt us big time here. Took him years to sign an executive order on the border.
6: Today, I'm announcing actions to bar migrants who cross our southern border unlawfully from receiving asylum. Migrants will be restricted from receiving asylum at our southern border unless they seek it after entering through an established lawful process.
4: The asylum process was a big problem. I got to see these tent cities across the border. And there was a lot of people, especially Border Patrol agents and law enforcement, that felt that it was just ignored. I think that was a huge frustration down here. And people want honesty. Each party is always defending why they did it. And they're telling you, no, no, you're wrong. Let me explain to you why you're wrong. And that's what MAGA's doing right now, right? Oh, no, the economy's great. What war? There's no war. People are sick and tired of that. They want to hear a politician say, you know what? You're right. That was a mistake. And we're going to fix it. And here's what we're going to do to get it better.
2: I'm stuck on the part where these are people who were applying for asylum.
4: Yes.
2: Are you saying it just needed to be
4: reformed? Now, I'll criticize anybody, right? Trump killed a really good bill that Senator James Lankford had actually proposed that would have had more immigration judges to speed those cases up. But he killed it because of politics, right? So I'm not going to sit here and just criticize my own team. I think we made a mistake.
2: And your border policy, your yes. policies on refugees, you believe it should look like what?
4: Ideally, that we would have it either in their own country where they file for asylum, or they file for asylum in a Central American country that's willing to cooperate with us. And instead of paying a cartel, you can pay into this great country. I want immigrants in here. I do. I want them to be able to live that American dream. We need immigration reform. I feel like the immigrant has been used as a pawn to try to scare people or use them to say, like, everybody's welcome, right? It's impossible to say, hey, everybody come in. I don't think it's a logical thing. So there has to be a balance.
2: Coming up on Latino USA, I continue my conversation with congressional candidate Bobby Pulido, more on where he stands on key issues and what exactly it means to be a moderate Democrat in South Texas. Stay with us. No te vayas.

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0: It's Latino USA. I'm Maria Hinojosa. We're back with the Democratic candidate for the 15th Congressional District in Texas, Bobby Pulido. So, can we do a couple of quick speed round on some big issues that matter to voters?
1: Yeah.
0: So, you talk about the economy. A lot of people in the Democratic Party, the more progressive wing, is saying that there needs to be higher taxes on billionaires. You agree?
1: Agree.
0: Do you believe that abortion should be legal in the state of Texas?
1: Legal.
0: Accessible. Where women...
1: If it's needed for somebody, I do not want a woman dying of sepsis. Yes. And mind you, I don't believe in abortion personally. It's not something I believe in. But I don't believe in forcing my opinions and my beliefs on other people. Everybody has their own reality.
0: A woman in Texas,
1: and for their doctor,
0: South Texas, should have the legal right. With her doctor,
1: yes,
0: to an abortion. We talk about Israel and Gaza.
1: Yeah.
0: Can you tell us where you stand on the issue of Gaza and what's been happening there?
1: I'm just disappointed that it hasn't been able to get resolved. I don't like to be a flamethrower. There's a lot of words that you can throw around back and forth that are very inflammatory, and I choose not to get into that rhetoric.
0: Are you saying you won't label what happened in Gaza a genocide?
1: I don't like anything this labels, right? I don't.
0: But the United Nations labeled.
1: That's fine. The United Nations can do what the United Nations does. But I think, listen, this has been something that I think historically been a big issue. And there's a lot of moving parts right now. I'm not privy to all the information that a congressman is. I'm an outsider. And I want peace. That's all I can tell you.
0: Would you vote for an arms embargo against Israel?
1: I just told you I don't have, I'm not privy to all the information. Congressmen have access to information that I don't. And I think that would allow them to make a better decision on it.
0: Let's talk about the Democratic Party for a second. One of the things that the Republican Party or that MAGA has done is that it's been able to define itself in three words, right? Build
1: yeah.
0: a wall. Two words, mass deportation.
1: Yeah.
0: What would you like the slogan for the Democrats to be? If Bobby Pulido has a chance to say, here's what we stand for.
1: Se vale soñar.
0: Ooh, se vale soñar in Spanish.
1: It's okay to dream. When you stop dreaming, then you have no motivation to live in life. And I think we got to get back to that. It really puts a lot of things into place to help you advance what you want to do.
0: In the Democratic Party now, because you are a member
1: yeah.
0: of the Democratic Party, right?
1: Yes.
0: There is a battle between the more moderates like Hakeem Jeffries or yourself, and the more progressives like AOC, for example.
1: Mm.
0: So where do you see the heart of the Democratic Party?
1: I think it just depends on the issue, Maria. I know it doesn't sound sexy to say like I'm not a socialist, right? I don't think that our capitalism that we have it as the way it is right now has been working properly. When the airlines have problems, we bail them out. When the car companies have problems, we bail them out. When the actual real people have problems, nobody bails the actual person out, right? So that's not working. And I understand the resentment. Does that mean that I think we need to throw everything away and go scorched earth? No. I'm a blue dog Democrat that's willing to work with progressives on certain issues that I agree with.
0: What is your definition of a blue dog Democrat?
1: I mean, culturally conservative in many ways. I believe in balanced budgets. I don't believe in weapon bans.
0: You don't believe in weapon bans?
1: No.
0: Not even for the AR-15, for example?
1: I do not.
0: Do you believe in an age limit for access?
1: I would be willing to look at that, but I don't believe in banning.
0: So even in the state of Texas, where Uvalde happened, you're not prepared to say the age for legal purchase of an assault rifle.
1: I didn't tell you about
0: be
1: the age. I said a ban.
0: But
1: so if you were to tell me, if they said, okay, we're going to ban assault weapons, I would not vote for that.
0: But if they say we're going to make it so that you have to be 21 in order to buy.
1: I'm not opposed to an age limit.
0: Okay. Why are you so adamant on like no banning? I mean, an assault, if you're.
1: You see, you're trying.
0: No, I'm actually not even trying to be political. It's just, I mean, I'm not a gun person, but.
1: Right, because you're from New York.
0: Right,
1: right.
0: But having covered Uvalde.
1: Yes.
0: Right?
1: And I'll ask you this. Even after Uvalde, they elect Republicans there.
0: 100%.
1: That affected their community, Maria.
0: Oh, yeah.
1: Okay. If their own community, if that doesn't move the needle, then maybe the disconnected people are the ones that aren't from there. How about that? Because I think that's the thing about rural people. We're tired of people from the big city coming and telling us how we should do things.
0: Ooh, that was like low.
1: The point is you don't know what it's like to live here. I do. And I'm a father. And I had a scare with my son. He was in high school and I got a false alarm. And it's the worst feeling I've ever had.
0: And so still you're not prepared to say we need
1: a ban is not going to work. I think the way we purchase weapons, it's broken. Everybody keeps talking about, are you for more background checks? And you're going to go, yes, of course. And I'm going to tell you that a majority of these people that commit these atrocities don't have a record. And that background check isn't ever going to identify that Uvalde shooter. So we need to work our way backward and go like, okay, what would have worked? And what common denominator is happening with all these cases? And how can you go back to fix it? And I do have a plan. I'm not going to talk about it yet, but I do have a plan.
0: Let's talk a little bit about the killing of Lorenzo Salgado Araujo in Houston.
1: Yeah.
2: He was a 52-year-old Mexican father of three U.S. citizen sons, lived in the United States for nearly 35 years, worked in construction.
0: A few days later, the killing of Johann Sebastian Duran Guerrero in Maine.
3: Outrage is growing across the country after another person was shot and killed by an ICE agent.
0: It could have happened here.
1: Absolutely.
0: So your reaction to the killings and...
1: I'm appalled. What do you expect? They give them quotas, right? They don't care how they give them.
0: Do you think ICE should be abolished?
1: In its current form? Yes. Do you have to have some type of deportation force to go find bad actors and remove them from society? Yes, absolutely.
0: So what's going on for you, Bobby, as you watch what's happening in Congress, where ICE has received billions upon billions upon billions of dollars. If you were in Congress, would you be voting for those dollars for ICE?
1: Vote against it.
0: You'd vote against it?
1: Yes.
0: Do you think that this has been a clean race or a dirty race?
1: Dirty. Very dirty.
0: What do you mean?
1: I knew that they were going to hit me. I didn't think it would be the way it's done. It's kind of amusing.
0: Tell us about, because your opponent, Monica de la Cruz, has come at you pretty intensely.
1: Of course.
4: This is a man who even members of his own party have condemned for denigrating the bodies of women.
1: Because she's afraid she's going to lose.
0: Is that how you see it?
1: Oh, yes. Absolutely.
0: I mean, the attacks on your character, that you're misogynistic.
1: Oh, yeah.
0: That you...
1: All of those things. Where do those things originate?
0: They would say they originate from your own record, past tweets, people that you've hung out with.
1: Yeah. There's a lot to unpack there, right? They have an infrastructure. I've always said Republicans can make Mother Teresa look bad if you give them enough time. Because they have a smear machine. And they're all the tabloids, right? Fox News Digital, New York Post, Daily Caller. There's a lot of material on me, Maria. I've been around. I've been an open book for 30 years. I never had a scandal as a musician, ever. Those tweets have always been there.
0: What do you think about those tweets now?
1: I regret some of them. I wasn't thinking about running 12 years ago.
0: And so now when you look at that and you're
1: I cringe, of course. It's
0: you're like, I'm
1: context.
0: Just making a joke about a woman's body or I'm
1: that
0: just
1: that was bad. I regret that one. There's some that I've said I regret. I do. I wish I could have them back. Yeah, and I'm embarrassed by it.
0: Are these the moments when you're like, why did I do this?
1: I'm never regretting that. Win or lose. I'm in it. I made the decision. And I'm not doubting any of that. I knew that that was going to probably be something that would come out.
0: But you don't regret jumping into the race?
1: Hell no.
0: If you win, you're going to be one of 435 members of Congress.
1: That's right.
0: It seems like you're running because you want to make your reality visible. In other words, to make the people of the Rio Grande Valley and their issues visible.
1: Bingo. I want to make them visible because we've been too invisible right now. When I go other places and I go up north and I tell people I'm from the Rio Grande Valley, where's that? I feel like nobody's seeing us. Nobody gets us. I want them to know exactly where we are and who we are.
0: And if you were writing a song about your campaign, what would that song be?
1: I have a song already that I wrote a long time ago called Algún Día.
0: So that's your campaign song?
1: Yeah. And it ends with Se Vale Soñar. Algún día voy a comprarme mi carrito de mis sueños. Voy a comprarme esa casa que deseo. Y que me sobre más dinero para ayudar a los demás. That right there is the world that I want my kids to live in. I want my kids to buy their house of the dreams, their car of the dreams, and have a little money left over to help other people. Se vale soñar.
0: How are you feeling about the race, Bobby?
1: I could never let myself be overconfident. I'll just tell you that we have a great shot at winning, and we're going to shock the world. I think we're going up and down the district. We're talking to a lot of people. And you'd be surprised how many Republican voters are voting for me. A lot. And I feel very confident that we can prevail. But I'm always running like I'm from behind. And I am busting my ass. And I'm trying to get in front of as many people as I can. And it's hard. But if you want to go help people, that's what it takes.
0: Bobby Pulido, thank you for joining me on Latino USA.
1: You're welcome.
0: That was Bobby Pulido running for Congress in the 15th Congressional District in Texas. We've reached out to his Republican opponent, incumbent Congresswoman Monica de la Cruz, for a future interview. Now we're going to keep looking at Texas politics and the candidates hoping to change the DNA of that state. So let's zoom out a bit and look now at the race for governor. I am standing on the side of a lone rural road. There's rolling flatlands all around me. I'm actually in the outskirts of the city of Amarillo in the Texas Panhandle. The voice you hear in the background belongs to Gina Hinojosa, no relation. She's been in the Texas State House of Representatives since 2017. Hinojosa is standing on a patch of gravel near the road, speaking with locals and the media about a massive data center that's being constructed just feet from where we are.
5: This is a 5 miles by 5 miles largest potential data center in the whole world.
0: This is Project Matador.
6: Project Matador is a facility that would feature 4 nuclear reactors, a natural gas electricity plant, solar panels, and super data processing computers.
0: Hinojosa is here to hear from locals who are concerned about Project Matador and other data centers like it that are popping up all across the state of Texas. Like this woman who's from around the area.
7: I feel like this area is being grossly taken advantage of. The people here are extremely nice and considerate, and these are not local companies. They do not respect the area. And people are expected to just sit back and say, okay, thank you. We'll just wait. And I think now you've seen the boiling point.
0: Hinojosa listens carefully before she responds. Lately, she's been traveling all across the state to hear from constituents about these and other concerns. Their opinions matter more than ever because Hinojosa is no longer just a state representative. She is now the Democratic nominee for governor in the state of Texas. And soon, if elected, she could have a lot more say in whether projects like data centers actually go through.
8: This is state land being subsidized by the taxpayer in a big, big way, with no information about water usage, with no information about the strain it's going to have on their grid and electricity prices. Yes.
9: You're saying, I want to be a different kind of Texas governor.
8: We need a governor who is working for the people of Texas and not the moneyed special interests. That is the problem we have after 12 years of Greg Abbott, 30 years of one-party rule. It's that saying, power corrupts absolutely. And that is the sad reality we are facing here in Texas. And so people on their own, independently, are learning about what's happening, showing up to push back up against these big, giant, global corporations.
0: Hinojosa is referring to the data centers run by tech giants and billionaires that are popping up all over the nation, accused of contributing to noise pollution, increasing electricity bills, straining power grids, and consuming millions of gallons of water. Texas is one of the top states with the most data centers in the nation, with more under construction, despite unanswered concerns and public opposition. Hinojosa says she, too, is fighting back. Her gubernatorial campaign slogan is No Te Dejes, which roughly translates to Don't Let Yourself Get Pushed Around.
8: My grandmother used to tell me all the time, No Te Dejes. And I'm from the Rio Grande Valley, down in South Texas.

0: why am I doing this? Why am I running for governor of Texas? I never meant to do this. And I thought about how my grandmother taught me. It's that lesson that I believe is passed down in our culture from women to women, from grandmothers and mothers to daughters.
1: But can Texas elect a Democratic governor? The last person to pull that off was Governor Ann Richards in 1990, more than 30 years ago. And even if Gina Hinojosa were to be elected, how does she think she can govern as a Democrat in a state where Republicans hold the majority in the state legislature? For this interview, I sit down with State Representative Gina Hinojosa, the Latina Democrat running for governor in Texas against Republican incumbent Greg Abbott. We're going to talk about issues like education, water, and access to abortion, why she believes she can turn historically Republican Texas blue, and why this race will have national consequences. Gina Hinojosa, thank you so much for joining me on Latino USA.
0: It's my pleasure.
1: So why should people who are not from Texas be paying attention to your campaign and to the issues that you're talking about that are very much Texas-based?
0: So every American should care about this race for governor in Texas. There is no race that is more important in 2026. After the U.S. Supreme Court decision a few months ago that gutted the Voting Rights Act,
2: the Supreme Court ruled that a state's district map makers must prove that they intentionally drew districts to dilute the voting power of a racial minority.
3: With the ruling, law experts say that it could open the door for legislators to redraw congressional maps in southern states along party lines, like what we've seen in Texas.
4: And the communities, I think, that could be most impacted here are communities where you see a large population of Black and Latino voters.
0: Republicans in Texas have said they are going to come back next year and redistrict our congressional seats, our state seats, because now there are no rules. When that happens, they will maximize their power by drawing rigged maps. We will lose 5 Democrats in Congress. In 2.5 years, the next census comes out. The Brennan Center predicts we will gain 4 to 5 more congressional seats in Texas because Texas is growing faster than the blue states. When that happens, that's another 4 to 5 seats Republicans will control if we don't flip before the end of the decade. All that to say, we have 2.5 years where there are going to be 10 seats in Congress that will be off the map for Democrats if Republicans and Greg Abbott are in charge of redrawing those maps. There cannot be Democratic control of Congress with 10 seats off the map. Texas becomes too big at that point. We need a governor who will veto rigged maps next year when they come and try to take 5 congressional seats. Because those congressional seats equate to electoral votes, there also is no control of the White House without Texas at the end of the decade. The fate of the union depends on Texas.
1: The fate of the entire union.
0: The fate of the union depends on Texas right now. I challenge your listeners to Google a United States map of congressional seats and look to see how large Texas looms in that map, and that is getting bigger. And let me say this. I don't want it rigged for Democrats either.
1: So you're running for governor. Is this what your American dream was?
0: No, I never wanted to run for anything. I'm the daughter of a politician, and I did not like being the daughter of a politician. I have huge respect and love for my father, but it was not the life I wanted for myself and my own family.
1: Because
0: I wanted a more private life. My dad belonged to everybody. I wanted him to belong to our family. And so before I got married, I made my husband promise to never run for office. 30 years ago, when we were dating, I made him promise never to run for office before we got married.
1: But he didn't make you promise.
0: No, but it was not within my world of imagination to think that I would run for office. I ended up running for office originally because my son's school was going to be shut down.

0: along with other schools in Central Austin, I got mad and I ran for the school board because I knew politics. And as a mad mom, I decided to do something about what was happening to my family. I got elected to the school board. We saved those neighborhood schools. And it was that fight for public schools that took me to the Texas House, where I've been fighting against Greg Abbott's corrupt agenda for our schools and for our state. And it was that fight that taught me the power of community, the power of everyday people when we come together and we say no and we fight for what we believe in.
1: Recently, the Texas State Board of Education voted to include Bible stories in the required reading of public schools. Where do you stand on that?
0: So I believe in the separation of church and state. I sit on the Public Education Committee in the Texas House. The original bill that created this curriculum was not a bill on Christian nationalism. It was a billion-dollar vendor bill that nobody wanted. MAGA mom showed up to testify against it. It was not until there was this big public backlash against this big vendor bill to Greg Abbott's donors that they sprinkled in Christian nationalism, Bible verses, to make it a culture war. That's what Greg Abbott, our governor of 12 years, is masterful at. He is masterful at pointing to our social, cultural differences, making them the fight, when at the same time, there are over 150 school districts operating at 4 days a week because they cannot afford to operate at 5 days a week in Texas.
1: So you're saying the Bible stuff is all to distract the fact that in reality, the situation for Texas public schools is that they're barely able to function.
0: Right. There is a crisis in Texas public schools that people aren't seeing because we're fighting these culture wars. But I don't want us to miss the importance of how we are all impacted by this moving away of public dollars from our neighborhood schools into privatization, because it is hurting all of our kids, all 5.5 million school children in Texas.
1: Coming up on Latino USA, I continue my conversation with Texas gubernatorial candidate Gina Hinojosa. We're going to talk about water scarcity, abortion, and why she believes she has a chance of winning in deep red Texas. Stay with us. No te vayas.
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1: It's Latino USA. I'm Maria Hinojosa. Today, I'm speaking with Gina Hinojosa, who's running for governor of Texas as a Democrat against Republican incumbent Greg Abbott. Let's get back to our conversation about some of the main issues on Texans' radars. Right now, we're doing this interview in the middle of the summer. It is hot, and a lot of people think that this is normal to have these kinds of climate change issues. How important is the issue of water in your campaign for governor in the state of Texas?
0: Water is a big concern for many Texans for a good reason. We have the first major American city to potentially run out of water in Corpus Christi.
8: That shortage could also ripple through the state's energy economy because Corpus Christi is one of the nation's largest petroleum export hubs.
0: I was spending some days there a couple of months ago with the people there who have had to become water experts. There is enough water in the city of Corpus Christi for the people to drink and live, but industry guzzles 2/3 of the water there. And one example is a Saudi plastics plant that is being subsidized by taxpayers that is guzzling as much water as the people of Corpus Christi. They get water on the cheap. They don't pay as much as the residents of Corpus Christi. And so now they're faced with water not coming out of the tap when they turn it on, potentially. So this is the same concern I'm hearing about data centers here. We had a roundtable on data centers where people are talking about how they have water restrictions in their community, and these new data centers have been approved that are guzzling a lot of water. And there's no transparency about how much these individual data centers are going to guzzle. There is a law that requires these data centers to reveal to the state how much water they're consuming, and most of the data centers have not complied, and nothing is being done about it. Because these data centers are moving in so fast, there is big concern about how much water they're going to use, how much electricity they're going to use. And especially when we see what is happening in Corpus Christi, where there are no checks and balances on industry when it comes to this basic resource that we need to live, and that's water.
1: We're sitting just a few miles from where they're planning on building the largest data center in the country. How sustainable is this? And as a governor, would you come in and do what New York State Governor Kathy Hochul has just done?
9: New York Governor Kathy Hochul is issuing an executive order enacting the nation's first statewide moratorium on data centers. The order pauses construction of the largest data centers for 1 year while the state comes up with a regulatory framework.
0: I'm in Amarillo right now to hear stories from people so that we can roll out a data center policy that is reflective of their concerns. I will say that things are so backwards in Texas. When it comes to data centers, we have no rules. I don't know what is happening in New York, right? Because I'm focused on Texas. I will say in Texas, this is what it looks like right now. These data centers are being built with taxpayer subsidies. They are guzzling up all the water and the electricity, no regulations on that, to create a product in AI that we are all told will take all of our jobs. But I will say that there's a lot that needs to be done because there are no rules right now. And what I heard from very reasonable people today and yesterday is just a desire for some basics. When I asked people who had been impacted in this small Texas town by a data center what they would want now, I got a response of a traffic light would be good. What a simple, reasonable request when now they're inundated with traffic. They've had now fatalities in this community, traffic fatalities, right? People aren't asking for a lot. People are being reasonable. But people in Texas are being taken advantage of.
1: But you won't go as far as to say, I would ban data centers from the state of Texas. Not now.
0: I will say if they continue as they are right now, yes, this or a ban, they need to be banned. This is not working for anybody.
1: It is a reality that you cannot get an abortion in the state of Texas. Women have had to leave your state every single day to try to get a legal abortion. What's your position on how you approach this?
0: Women are dying in Texas right now because they cannot get the medical care they need. On top of a ban, there is a criminal penalty of 99 years in prison for a doctor who performs an abortion because the doctor believes in their best professional medical judgment that it is to save the life of a woman, and they are second-guessed by politicians. The result is that doctors are afraid to touch pregnant women in Texas, and women are dying. That's how extreme things are in Texas. I believe that it is not the government's place to decide these things. I believe that women and families should make decisions about terminating a pregnancy. This is a healthcare decision, but it's going to take more than a governor's race to get us there. Where I think we can get in the immediate future is doing away with that 99-year criminal penalty for doctors. I think our first priority needs to be to save women's lives, because women are getting pregnant in Texas and very fearful. An experience that should be joyful is now one where women feel a lack of control over their health care. And that's wrong. And it's dangerous.
1: One of Hinojosa's most recent campaign proposals is to give every Texas household a one-time check of $1,500 from the state's rainy day fund.
0: It is not a normal proposal, but it is not normal times. I strongly believe we are in a time when government is working against us in this state. We're paying into it. And also, it is a time when we have the most people who are disconnected from their electricity of any other state, despite the fact that Texas is an energy powerhouse. They are disconnected because they cannot afford to pay their bills. We have the most uninsured of any state, despite the fact that we are a world economic powerhouse. We have the most uninsured children of any state. We have to be able to do something to provide relief. Do you know, we were in Cyprus outside of Houston. There is a suburban community there. We went to visit the plasma center because it is now the place where people go several times a week as a second job. These are people who work full time and then they go as a second job to be able to just pay their bills. When I was a little girl, I was told to believe in the American dream. That if you worked a full time job, if you worked hard, you could have a good life. You could own your own home. You could pay your bills. You could go on vacation once in a while. You could put food on the table. You could retire with dignity. You could afford to have kids. I can't tell you the amount of young people who tell me they can't afford to have kids, right? That American dream is not a reality for too many working Texans. And that has to be what we fight for.
1: Your tagline is no te dejes. You learned that from your Spanish-speaking grandma. I'm just wondering about your Latina-ness in this campaign. And if you're just like, yes, I am a Latina, no me dejo, no te dejes, and actually being very specific about getting Latina voters to come out and vote.
0: I will say, yes, we are very focused on the Latino vote in this campaign. I launched in the Rio Grande Valley in Brownsville, Texas, where I grew up. But I don't know how to be any other way than who I am. I grew up in the Rio Grande Valley. It was the dominant culture I grew up in. Even if you weren't Latino, you partook in the Latino culture. So in that sense, I don't see my run as being anything other than I am a Texan. It's as natural to me that a Latino would run for governor as anybody else, because why wouldn't we? That's who we are as a state. And my tagline is no te dejes, because that's how I was raised. Somebody said, well, you know, people want politicians who are authentic. I don't know any other way to be, right? I am a person who is Latina, and am I proud of it? Yes, absolutely.
1: You think you can win?
0: I wouldn't be running if I didn't. I am a mother. I still have a son at home. It is not easy for me to spend a year of my life away from my family, away from home. People are fighting this fight for our future because of our kids. A lot of parents in this fight. We have to win this fight. So yes, I wouldn't be running if I didn't think I can win. I am running to win.
1: You have a lot of plans for becoming governor, but how can you actually govern in a state that is very red, where many things have already been signed into law? What is your actual plan to be able to govern when you have so much opposition that already exists in your state?
0: I'm running on an agenda and a plan that is a populist plan. It is a popular plan. So the American Dream agenda, save Texas schools, put money in your pocket. That's it. That is the entirety of my agenda. Save Texas schools by wiping clean all the corrupt vendor contracts and using that money to pay our teachers to be amongst the highest paid in the nation. Again, I described how Texans are struggling in a big way. We are in a state where government has become so extremely corrupt that it cannot be trusted, and we need a clean slate and fresh start. And until we have that fresh start, the most immediate thing we can do is save Texas schools and put money in your pocket.
1: And you're convinced that as a governor, you'll be able to move the dial on that?
0: I have heard from no Republican legislator against either of those proposals.
1: Gina Hinojosa, thank you for joining me on Latino USA.
0: Thank you, Maria.
1: That was Gina Hinojosa, the Latina Democratic nominee running for governor in Texas. We've reached out to her Republican opponent, incumbent Governor Greg Abbott, for a future interview. These stories are part of our democracy and election coverage, the Latino Factor, how we vote.

0: that's it for today. Today's show was the work of Reynaldo Leaños Jr. and Julieta Martinelli. Fernanda Echavarri is our managing editor. Nancy Trujillo is our production manager. Our engineers are Stephanie LeBeau, Julia Caruso, and JJ Carubin. The Latino USA team also includes Roxana Aguirre, Rebecca Ibarra, and Glorimar Marquez. Benilei Ramirez and I are executive producers. I'm your host, Maria Hinojosa. 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Hasta la próxima. Chao.
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